All right, that early super group from the rock world, Cream, and their second album, Disraeli Gears, Tales of Brave Ulysses, Eric Clapton, Ginger Baker, and Jack Bruce. I also just learned that that's apparently one of the earliest uses of a wah-wah pedal in popular music. All right. But that was Tale of Brave Ulysses, and the reason we're playing that is starting off because I hope everyone's seen the movie Odyssey. We're going to do a tribute to that. And first of all, I better tell you that this is KBFG LP Seattle, and this is Puget Sounds. I'm DJ Brew. And so I've now seen like every version of the Odyssey, and Matt Damon's is not necessarily the best. We miss Kirk Douglas. He was much more amusing. Armande Asante also was great. And of course, they had love affairs just like in the story, the original story, whereas Matt Damon was celibate as can be, even with Penelope. But never mind that. One of the attractions, of course, is the music. And the new movie does have great music in some ways. We're going to hear Ludwig Göransson's short thing on the for Sirens. You know, all about when Odysseus is tied to the mast and everyone else has wax in their ears as they row by, as the sirens are singing to them. And so this is an interesting thing that Göransson does with a, he uses an ancient aulos, A-U-L-O-S, which looks like two recorders that come together in a player's mouth, blown at the same time. And we'll hear that, and then I'll talk more about what's to come.

Okay, that was pretty cool. Ludvig Göransson, I think he was involved with that other new movie, Sinners, which I just played something from on a previous show, but that was Sirens. Anyway, I'm wondering, like, it was nice, but would that drive you mad if you heard it and you were tied to a mast and begging to be let go so you could jump in and swim to your destruction? I think not. I'm going to try to get some more energy into a version of Sirens, starting with Per Anders Hillborg, a classical composer from Sweden, and his piece Sirens for Two Sopranos, Mixed Choir and Orchestra, with text from Homer and additions by the composer. This is from 2014, but I'm going to mix this with a bunch of different things, including the Esoterics, I think a local choir group, also doing Sirens. A piece called Siren from Jonas Knutsson's band, also Lily Boulanger's Sirens, Les Sirens. Also, You Are Like a Siren by Sayat Nova, Armenian ensemble, Kalishian, Spirits of the Mermaids, and Lure of the Siren, Celtic music. Sirens of Cologne by Marius Neset and a bunch of Danish musicians. Dukas' Les Sirenes, Chris Potter, a nice new saxophonist from the US with the Sirens. He did a whole album on the Sirens. And even Flying Lotus, Siren Song, and because James Joyce's Ulysses also used the Sirens as a big chapter, Luciano Berio's version of that, Thema, Omaggio a Joyce. All this mixed in with Hillborg, and this is going to go on a long time, but enjoy the mix.

0: Get about.
1: Spiked winding cords, silent risks.

Wow, that was quite an odyssey in itself. You know what all those different pieces had in common is the word sirens in there. It's all about a tribute to the real sirens that drove men mad. You know, the music of the sirens singing and calling them to their doom. But yes, that was my version of the Odyssey and Ulysses and Odysseus. So, better tell you, it's been a while. This is KBFG LP Seattle. I'm DJ Brew. This is Puget Sounds. And now let's go right into, this also has the word Odyssey in it, Nerian Odyssey, by Armenian pianist Tigran Hamasyan from 2017 and his album An Ancient Observer. And all I can find out about Nerian, N-A-I-R-I-A-N, has something to do with a cologne or a body lotion in Armenia. But it's nice music anyway. So let's listen to this.

All right, a little bit of Calypso from Suzanne Vega, of all people, 1987. And her album Solitude Standing, you know, the Calypso major character in Story of the Odyssey. And if you want to hear the whole song, I played that on my Songs About Books way back on Puget Sounds. You can look at that for, listen to that on Mixcloud.com. And part of that was Tigran Hamasyan, great Armenian pianist, and his piece Daerian Odyssey. And what you're hearing in the background is Chris Potter and a piece The Shades, I think, where Odysseus wandered off to after the or maybe it's when he went into the afterworld, Hades. But anyway, this has been Puget Sounds. I'm gonna go out now with just a tiny bit of Nubia Garcia, a great new saxophonist from England, and her piece Odyssey Outerlude. And this has been KBFG LP Seattle, and I've been DJ Brew, and this is Puget Sounds. So thanks for tuning in. Be something interesting next week, too, of course. Listen to all the music wherever you go, and cheers.

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1: On behalf of Town Hall's staff, board of directors, and our friends at LA Bay Book Company, it's my pleasure to welcome you to our co-presentation with Red May, Ice Age Policing. And now I'm happy to invite our moderator for this evening, Philip Wohlstetler from Red May, to introduce tonight's speakers.
2: This is not about geology, if you saw the term Ice Age and came here. It's about the peculiar age we've entered into, where if you live in a rural community, they're either building data centers or huge detention centers. If you're in the city, you might find a roaming gang like those mercenary companies of the Renaissance that would roam over Italy in the disaster. So we have to make some sense of this, figure out where we're going and how we can get out of this. And I think the people we have here come at this from so many interesting angles. Stuart Schrader teaches at Johns Hopkins and is the author of two great books on policing, Badges Without Borders, and his new one, Blue Power, how the police essentially learned to protect and serve themselves. Basically about police unions, which it interests us in Seattle. Charmaine Schwa is a Singaporean communist, a professor of geography at UC Berkeley. Her book is coming out next year from a great press, the University of Minnesota, which did all those wonderful theory books in the 80s, The Logistics Counter-Revolution. She's the co-director of the Marxist Institute of Research with Annie McClanahan and serves as chair of the labor organizing with the Council of UC Faculty Associations. Dan Berger is professor at UW-Bothell, an interdisciplinary historian of activism, black power, and the carceral state in 20th century U.S. history. His latest book is State on Freedom, The Long History of Black Power Through One Family's Journey. Last we have Angelica Cesaro from the law school at the University of Washington. She's a professor, teaches critical race theory, an endangered species at the moment, partly because of Christopher Rufo, who got his inglorious start in Seattle before he went hunting for these things and persuaded the Trump people to go along with him. Poverty law, professional responsibility, and courses on immigration law, which is, of course, an angle we want to hit. She served as the chief negotiator during a 56-day hunger strike at the Northwest Detention Center representing immigrant detainees. Welcome, Stuart Schrader.
3: All right. Thank you, everybody, for being here. Thank you to Red May. Thank you to Town Hall. Thank you to Phil. Thank you to David Moser, and also to my fellow panelists. So I want to lay out what I think are three features of what we're calling Ice Age policing today. And of course, it's just three. There's many others that we'll talk about. The first is what I've called blue power in my new book. I think blue power remains a defining question of our time. And I would put it this way. The question is, will police unions continue to maintain their stranglehold over municipal politics and municipal budgets? And will police continue to be insulated from oversight and disciplinary measures for misconduct? I do actually think that we're at a bit of an inflection point. On the one hand, police unions do have a long history of succeeding over and over and over again, even when faced with crises of legitimacy, when hit with all kinds of criticism. They know how to manage public opinion. They know how to manipulate crime stats and crime fears. They know how to court positive coverage in the media. They know how to win before judges and other types of authorities. They know how to rally support in legislative bodies. All of that has been the history over a number of decades that I lay out in the book. But on the other hand, the bipartisan consensus that they've relied on for decades, I think, is breaking down. So from the left, movements have pierced the wall, so to speak, by consistently pressing on questions of funding, questions of impunity. Politicians always being afraid of being accused of being soft on crime, I think, is not as airtight or reliable as it used to be. Some politicians are resisting that kind of fear that had been used as a sort of disciplinary cudgel against them. And the argument that crime can be addressed through non-police means is far more widely accepted than it has been for decades, probably since before the real rise of law and order politics toward the end of the 1960s.

0: And then from the right, police unions, I think, have basically given up on bipartisanship in a number of places. The Democrats are seen as too critical of police, which may or may not be true, but that's how they're seen by these organizations. And of course, in many cities, Democratic socialists are getting elected to city council, state legislative bodies, mayors, etc. There is sorting that is occurring in many cities. Fewer and fewer Republicans have any power in city councils or even state legislatures in some blue states. And ironically, this has not caused police unions to moderate their politics or support Democrats, but actually has instead pushed them even further toward MAGA in a somewhat nihilistic posture, I think. And so I think that, you know, this shows some of the instability of it all. The dimension of this is that police unions feeling confident that is a less stable feeling, I think, a lot of them. It's confident that they know what is coming in the future because they got what they could get in the past. On the other hand, they have gotten so much that I think they're also turning increasingly to these kind of culture war battles that MAGA has been stoking. So I think the takeaway when it comes to police unions is that the kind of field of play is shifting. I think it remains to be seen a little bit what the political strategy is going to be going forward, but I think there really is no better time because of this instability to push for cutting police budgets and divesting from police. Okay, that's the first part. Second part is the federal law enforcement piece. I don't think that we can dismiss this absolute funding bonanza that came to the Department of Homeland Security with the One Big Beautiful Bill Act. It's a huge, huge, huge amount of money. DHS do not even really know how to spend all of the money that they got. It's very dangerous, but it is unpopular. I think we should recognize that it is not popular, and the partial government shutdown over the past several months actually revealed how unpopular it was. That shutdown is now over. But, you know, ICE is continuing its deportation operations now with less visibility than before. The movement in Minneapolis, which I think Charmaine will talk about a bit, certainly did discredit and defeat figures like Noam and Bovino and led to a kind of change in strategy. But there are other transformations happening in federal law enforcement that are a little bit less in public view. I want to talk about one example. The U.S. Park Police. You may or may not have even heard of the U.S. Park Police. They are a relatively small and obscure agency. It's not Park Rangers, Park Police. They operate in New York, D.C., and San Francisco. They can't operate in national parks, but usually it's park rangers who operate there. So what happened with the park police over the past year? Well, they basically became controlled by the White House. Previously, they answered to Fish and Wildlife Service. Now they answered directly to the Secretary of the Interior, who is a sycophantic Trump lover, who is a former real estate guy, governor, whatever. The Park Police Union basically came up with a strategy to rewrite the lines of authority and get a number of executive orders signed by Trump that really change their operations. And what happened when the ICE operations in D.C. were really taking off, Park Police were supporting them. And one of the ways that they supported them was by engaging in these wild car chases that were extremely dangerous and led to a bunch of car crashes. There had previously been a rule that the park police were not allowed to engage in car chases. It was put into place going back to the 1990s. The Trump administration removed this rule when the occupation of D.C. was happening by the federal agencies. And the Secretary of the that's the right reaction. The Secretary of the Interior, he literally said on camera to Trump, "Thank you so much for loosening the rules on car chases. Our officers had so much fun." So this is really we're rightly focused on ICE and Border Patrol, but there are also these other small agencies that are becoming really empowered and really are the kind of personal law enforcement arm of the Trump administration. And it's worrisome. And like ICE, Park Police got these massive hiring incentives. So if anybody, you know, wants a $50,000 bonus for becoming a Park Police officer, you can go get it. They'll pay you in cash. So these, I don't recommend that. But this is the situation where there's huge amounts of money to join basically a rogue agency where it is like designed to be directly loyal to and answerable to Donald Trump in the White House. So I think even as we pay attention to ICE and Border Patrol, which is absolutely necessary, we also need to keep our eye on some of these other things. Okay, last point for now, which is that the technological dimension of policing today cannot be dismissed. It's changing really, really rapidly before our eyes, faster than the courts can really keep up with it, and in some cases much faster than activists and social movements are aware of what's going on. ICE operations over the past year relied on facial recognition, other types of AI capabilities we don't totally know about. Flock cameras are all over the country. There's more than 90,000 Flock cameras. They give police access to databases of license plates, and there's very little oversight or quality control. Once your license plate gets flagged, it's very hard to even know why or get it removed from being flagged, and this can lead to really disastrous situations. We don't even know, I think, the full extent of, you know, really terrible incidents. Tyree Nichols, for example, there's some evidence that, you know, there was some kind of like data mismatch that led to basically him getting pulled over and ultimately murdered by police. So These types of technologies are rampant. Surveillance is expanding widely. During protests, police are using cell phone simulators. Bloomberg reported on this over a decade ago, that police are basically using this technology to basically suck data out of your phones. If you were at protests in like 2015 and your phone suddenly went dead, that was why I experienced it. So another piece of technology that is currently in the news is geofence warrants. There's a case before the Supreme Court right now having to do with geofence warrants. What these are, it's basically a fishing expedition that police engage in when an incident happens. And anybody in the vicinity of the incident, hour or two before and after, police go to Google and say, give us the data of every single phone that was anywhere near this. If this was, you know, people's houses and people's papers, it would be considered a clear Fourth Amendment violation. But because it's happening through Google, the argument is that it is not a Fourth Amendment violation. Now, the Supreme Court, we don't know how it's going to rule. They seemed a little bit skeptical, but also maybe they're going to allow some upholding of geofence warrants. And so, you know, again, there are just massive capabilities that I think we really need to be aware of, and we need to be strategic in supporting local legislative initiatives to eliminate things like facial recognition from law enforcement. There are laws in a number of cities that have been put forth to do this. Other types of technologies along these lines, I think it's possible and within reach to create, you know, new local ordinances and so forth. This is the kind of technological dimension. I think this is the cutting edge of where a lot of the transformations of law enforcement are happening right now. I think we need to actually read the tech press to kind of keep up on what's going on in order to better inform ourselves and hopefully feed into movement and legislative efforts to restrict the use of some of these technologies. So those are my three points for now, and there's a lot more to be said. Thank you.
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2: Hi, everyone. It's very dark in the audience, so I actually can't see any faces, which is a pity. But thank you so much to Emma, the house manager, for helping us to organize this event. And just a round of applause for Phil, who has led Red May for 10 years. It's a tireless effort and a really wonderful gift to be able to come to Seattle here and there to be able to talk with other communists. So that's and anarchists and other types. Anyway, okay. So I thought that what I would do is talk a little bit and think a little bit about how the current fascist administration has changed the terrain of abolitionist and immigrant rights organizing. in many ways, what we're facing, as Stuart has just already sketched for us, is incredibly scary. But there have also been some, I think, really strange and conjunctural opportunities that in part arise because the fascist administration is moving through such spectacular desires to create a really fast version of fascism that is producing both reactions from the mass public, but also ways of expanding and increasing the detention and carceral regime in ways that are sort of reproducing a kind of quite interesting radical shift, right, from even liberals. So I'll talk in my first part a little bit about the kind of long arc of this kind of what the spectacular conversion of the detention regime is really doing, or and how it sort of pulls from longer and ongoing forms. And then in the second, I'll talk a little bit about Minneapolis and the ways in which I think lessons from that organizing might be useful for us to think about. So the first and probably most obvious point to make is that we have switched from a good immigrant, bad immigrant narrative that was really present during the Obama era to what is now a taken for granted or largely taken position of abolish ICE, where even moderate people now say abolish ICE is now the moderate position. But what it concretely means to enact those politics, right, of abolish ICE, I think, is still up in the air. So for many years under Obama, immigrant rights movements were kind of fighting the expansion of the immigrant detention system during a period that was very much setting the terms in terms of what is probably familiar to you as a kind of a binary between those who are deserving and those who are not. And so in that particular period during the Obama administration, that kind of carceral liberalism that was put in place initiated policies such as secure communities, which basically tied local county jails more closely with ICE by sharing fingerprint databases first with the FBI and then getting the FBI to share those fingerprint databases with ICE. And ICE then uses that to sort of identify what they then adjudicate as bad criminals to deport. And under this regime, the Obama administration was able to use the kind of liberalism of a claim, right, of the binary between the good and the bad to increase and severely escalate a certain kind of expansion of the detention system. The Trump regime claims that this Secure Communities Act is no longer active, but lawyers who have filed FOIA requests for ICE arrest records have seen that very often they come upon how police and ICE come upon someone has used this thing called Secure Communities as a kind of catch-all to detain people. And so what has happened in part with the Trump regime is that it's interestingly both disguised forms and picked up forms from previous Democratic regimes, seized a good and bad immigrant narrative, but done it in such a spectacular way that it's become more obvious to the masses, including liberals, that when families are being snatched away in the streets, when there's clearly no distinction anymore between the good and bad, it sort of reveals the kind of underlying logic of ICE, which is not to improve conditions for good immigrants, right, but to intensify the carceral deportation regime as a whole. And part of what's interesting about that, I think, is that it is using ongoing and pre-existing forms of that liberalism, but in a way that is actually sort of inviting a new mass form of resistance. And I think it's worth thinking about how the spectacularity of that is actually giving us on the left an opportunity. My panelists will have other ways of talking about the expansion of detention. So I'll focus on one particular trajectory that I guess I went down a rabbit hole and got a little bit obsessed with recently that I think is important for us to understand, but it sort of is continuing this kind of trajectory of the relationship between the spectacular and the ongoing, which is the conversion of logistics warehouses into detention centers and what this can really tell us about the current deportation regime. So in case you missed it, ICE has been converting warehouses into detention centers over the last few months. And if you haven't heard, last July, Republicans in Congress gave the Department of Homeland Security a staggering $171 billion budget increase. It is, in fact, so much money that ICE does not know what to do with it. But part of that included $45 billion for new detention facilities. And so within months, ICE basically began to buy commercial warehouses with the goal of retrofitting, and they bought mostly warehouses with 1 million square feet of space and above. So these are meant to be 8,000-bed detention center concentration camps. And the goal was to kind of retrofit them at speed to turn them into detention centers larger than any existing prison. And by the midterm elections, ICE aims to have 70,000 to 92,600 new beds in a couple of warehouses. Historically, acquiring detention space has been through kind of regular contracts has been really slow and inefficient, and it sort of fragmented the state's capacity to sweep and detain people. And under Biden, ICE had about 200 detention sites across the country. And most of it was actually leased in county jails through a law called 287G, which was passed in 1996. It basically allows local county jails to deputize a certain amount of space to hold and detain immigrants. The Trump regime really sees this kind of like moment of fascism as that 287G is simply too small, right? Too slow, too small to create the spectacular forms of detention that they want. And so what they've been doing is conducting what they call the ICE Detention Re-engineering Initiative that seeks to grow the number of immigrant enforcement from 66,000 to twice that number by 2026. And part of that is about trying to find the space to incarcerate those immigrants that they're trying to increasingly detain. So ICE is using a military procurement program known as WEXMAC to basically pre-qualify large contractors who, and their qualification is that you need to hold more than $300 million in bonds in order to be able to bid for an ICE detention conversion contract, which means what they're really looking for is large construction companies that can do this at speed. BlackRock has been a big player in this place. And what they're really trying to do is to sort of like be able to increase that space as quickly as they can. What we know, of course, is that we know very little about what's happening inside these ICE facilities, but part of the speed of what's happening is that we're starting to hear, you know, a trickle of stories, right, about rancid food, medical neglect, severe overcrowding, people sleeping on floors, conversions that are happening at such fast rates, but that there aren't beds, and at least 32 people have died in ICE custody in 2025, and at least 16 so far in 2026. That's one every six days. So part of what I want to, I guess, say about these quite horrifying conversions is that what many of the commenters who have been noticing this have not noticed is that the conversion of warehouses actually draws on a really long arc of accumulation that began with the kind of interest in municipal counties and cities began to have in inviting commercial building starting in the 60s as suburban disincorporation meant that certain suburbs were stripped of a tax base as more and more jobs got offshored and deindustrialized. Many basically suburbs, right, places like Burien, places like the Inland Empire, became really hungry for tax revenue, and a kind of new wave of tax increment financing, which basically incentivizes commercial building over housing and over other kinds of public needs, began to basically shape municipalities to seek commercial tax breaks in ways that they couldn't find from other kinds of public sources. And what you start to get in the 1960s, but really accelerating in the 90s, is massive warehouse building, in part to drive the economy of just-in-time delivery that allows all of us to buy something and receive it on our doorstep in 2 days. What has started to happen is that in the post-pandemic moment, there was such a boom in warehousing because everybody was buying everything online that more and more warehouse space began to be built on spec, which is to say speculatively. And this number might shock you, but in 2025, the number of warehouses that were built speculatively, that is without a single contract that had actually promised to contract that warehouse, was 70% of all warehouse builds. So 70% of warehouses built in 2025 are basically built without a lessee and have been sitting vacant. The vacancy rate is now at about 7.5%, which is actually, it sounds low, but it's actually quite high. And so part of what the Trump administration is doing is actually relying on a decades-long struggle over municipal financing in order to soak up basically what Ruth Wilson Gilmer calls surplus state capacity and surplus land, right? When you no longer have a solution to the political economy of building healthy cities, cities, what you end up doing is that you build commercial forms. And part of the kind of ironies of this is that the tariff uncertainties of Trump's trade war with China has actually meant that many retailers do not want to engage warehouses because they're, the kind of trade regime is simply too uncertain. So all of this means that the ICE model is now incentivizing these municipalities because what they're offering is a charge of a $2 per bid per day structure so that a facility can generate up to $6.2 million in pilot funds for any city in any given day for a jurisdiction. And so it's really incentivizing cities, right, to basically pull in the kind of money that that could bring. The kind of closeness of this regime of a rising form of logistical accumulation and detention is probably crystallized in the fact that last year, the acting director of ICE, Todd Lyons, made a chilling and explicit comparison at a border security expo in Phoenix when he said that what ICE is trying to do now is that they're trying to get better at treating ICE like a business, quote, like Amazon Prime, but with human beings. So I think that there's stuff that we can think about, and I think I've actually gone on too long. So I had a whole thing about Minneapolis, which I maybe just skip. Should I go really quick? Okay, I'll go really quick. Okay, so that's one form, right, to think about how the spectacularity of this insane expansion of carceral detention should ask us to think about how that actually exposes something that has actually been long festering in the ways in which cities finance themselves. So the second thing I want to just really quickly say is that if we think about that kind of challenge of the spectacular and the ongoing in Minneapolis, one of the things that I think we learned really incredibly from Minneapolis during the Operation ICE Surge is that mass numbers of newly politicized people were brought onto the streets. I lived in Minneapolis for 9 years. I was there during the George Floyd uprising, where I helped to occupy a Sheraton hotel. And my friends who are still there say that the kind of level of mobilization that they saw in the last few months was at orders of magnitude higher than when I was there. And that is inconceivable to me to imagine an entire city, right, waking up every day asking, how can we fight ICE? Just to give you an example, an 80-year-old grandma that my friend lived next to was like, I'm too old to go slap ICE in the face, but I have been making these. So she brings these to her block party, and they are silk scarves that she has sewn with padlocks at the end. And she was like, maybe you guys can use this. And she literally meant that people can swing their silk scarves around to hit ICE agents in the face with these padlocks. If that gives you a sense, right, of how people are being politicized who've never been politicized before, I think that what it should give us is like incredible hope about the revolutionary possibility of what can happen when people stand up to and face an ICE regime. But I think this is also where the challenge really comes, because now that the kind of immediate moment of the ICE surge has kind of dissipated, those newly politicized people are not sufficiently being brought into longer standing long haul networks. And so one of the things that I think presents Minneapolis with a challenge is that it has a deep structure and an almost muscle memory of doing direct action, rapid response organizing. But I do think that the left is very good at rapid response and not as good as trying to figure out what happens after the response, right? What happens after the moment of the rapid? And one of the challenges, I think, is that many of the ways in which we've been organizing have been so prone to swinging from crisis to crisis that there isn't as much of a durable organizing infrastructure on the ground in Minneapolis to say, what do we then do to bring people into political education, to politicize and radicalize this 80-year-old grandma with the silk scarves into trying to understand what it actually means to say abolish ICE, not just symbolically, but through long-haul organizing. Just to give you one really quick example of where this is beginning to happen, the difference, I think, in Minneapolis this time was that there was a massive general strike. 70,000 people were in the streets, negative 20 degree Fahrenheit, chill. As a Californian, Bay Area leftists like to think they're the best, but they would never do that. One of the things that I think like became really interesting about that moment is that the general strike became a moment where labor leaders and rank-and-file organizers really started to ask, how can we translate the moment of direct action into durable forms that can actually be embedded in long-haul networks of labor organizers, restaurant workers, not just nonprofit workers, but people who are in the streets and are able to come back to work and see each other the next day. That's actually driven a really interesting new round of labor organizing, where restaurant workers who organized to fight ICE are now also organizing new shops, and it's created a new spate of new unionized, new organizing in campaigns to basically unionize the same restaurants that also were fighting ICE. So I think that that just gives us a way to begin to think a little bit about how this question of what happens after ICE goes might invite us to actually think about the possibilities of building for the long haul with each other.
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3: Hi, everybody. I'm Angelica Chazaro. I'm really honored to be here. I love being part of Red May. Very grateful to everyone on this panel, and Stuart especially. I'm so grateful for your new book, Blue Power. It's already helping me so much think through what was and wasn't successful about defund here in Seattle in 2020, and the ways in which the Seattle Police Officers Guild, SPOG, our local police frat, had so much to do with the pushback to that demand. So thank you. On the theme of threes, I want to talk about three blue state politician responses to the era of Ice Age policing, because I feel what I've seen here in Washington State over the past year and 4 months now is, in fact, a form of almost counterinsurgency that's a danger to the radical solidarities that Charmaine was talking about existing in Minneapolis, and which could exist here, but not if we follow our political leaders. I live and work here in Washington State, where since the beginning of the second Trump administration, our heavily Democratic state and local government have posited themselves as leaders in the resistance against the Trump administration's attacks on immigrant communities. So like state and local leaders are quick to call a press conference to voice their opposition to the Trump mass deportation agenda, with politicians making frequent declarations of loyalty to immigrants and pledges of defiance against the current presidential administration. Yet, for criminalized immigrants, the non-citizen Washingtonians most susceptible to deportation, this support has proven to be highly conditional. I want to talk about how local and state responses to the Trump administration's immigration enforcement actions demonstrate that the state of Washington is not so much breaking with a Trump anti-immigrant agenda as it is vying to return to previous parameters around how much violence immigrants in Washington should expect. The liberal response here to an authoritarian deportation regime has been to urge a return to the predictability of deportation violence rather than for curbing or ending such police violence, right? So what I want to make visible today with these three quick examples is that in Washington State, policymakers like Outrage suggests that previous exercises of deportation violence prior to this Trump II era had been predictable and discriminate, and by extension within acceptable bounds. I want to name predictable deportation violence as a liberal governance goal, one made evident by blue state officials offering ineffective responses to popular calls to end the current spasms of spectacular deportation violence. Ultimately, I want to argue that the governance project of blue cities and states is one of predictable, deadly law and order, one that defies the unpredictable, indiscriminate, authoritarian violence of the current federal government only in terms that do not challenge liberal jurisdiction's own predictable distribution of violence. So to make this case, I want to give three examples of what this governance dynamic looks like in action. Talk about three moments just from the past year. One is, a little bit over, I guess, in December of 2024, right before Trump took office in January 2025, a group of activists, immigrant rights groups and others, came together to make a demand of Governor Ferguson, right? To ask him to say, basically, we know that the road to mass deportation is going to go through criminalized immigrants. And so we're asking you at this point to make Washington State's sanctuary law, which has existed on the books, Keep Washington Working, since 2019, to end the one loophole that exists in that law, right? And that loophole is that despite every other Washington State agency not being allowed to share immigration information with ICE, to cooperate with ICE openly, the only agency that is allowed to do so, and this was written into the law as part of the compromise that helped it pass, is that the Department of Corrections, on the day that a person is meant to be released from prison, once they have completed their sentence, instead of opening the prison doors and letting that person go free, instead calls ICE and says, this person's being released today, we will hold them for you so you can pick them up, right? So since, as long as I know that this has been happening, since ICE has existed, DOC and ICE, continuing to the present day, cooperate with each other, our State Department of Corrections. And so, of course, activists said, we need you, Governor Ferguson, to close this loophole once and for all, because if you're saying that we're defying this mass deportation agenda, then why would we be continuing to cooperate with DOC handing people over to ICE? And the governor, you know, first didn't respond at all, then the response apparently got lost in the mail, and finally someone followed up, and he's like, oh, no, I meant to send this. And what I meant to say was no, right? He said, I'm here for, and literally this is what it said, I'm here for law-abiding immigrants, I'm here for DACA recipients, I'm here to defend birthright citizenship, because most immigrants in Washington State are following the laws, so why would I be here for the ones that aren't, right? So he was saying, I'm okay with the deportation agenda of Trump, as long as it's going after the folks that I'm already all right with seeing deported. All right, so that was sort of a first moment where I was like, okay, I see where this is going. Fast forward to July of last year, actually late June of last year, when a group of us came to know of a person named Tuan Phan who had completed his 25-year sentence in DOC custody after pleading guilty to murder at the age of 18, after only seeing his public defender twice without an interpreter. So, all right, this person had spent most of his childhood, and most of his life in DOC custody, was supposed to be released back to his wife and community, but instead, of course, this past March 2025, was handed over from DOC to ICE custody because the governor had failed to close that loophole. And then in June, along with 8 other men, was taken in the middle of the night to a detention center in Texas and then flown from there, presumably was on the way to South Sudan before attorneys intervened and basically forced the flight to land on a naval base in Djibouti in East Africa, right? Tuan Phan is a refugee from Vietnam, entered as a refugee as an 11-year-old, right? He has no ties to South Sudan. South Sudan, is listed by the State Department as a do-not-travel location, right? The State Department says if you plan to travel to South Sudan, leave you some DNA behind so we can identify your remains. Like, that's literally what it says on the Department of State website. So the Department of State and Trump knew that by sending these men to South Sudan, it could mean a death sentence for them. And so at that point, because Tuan had been a green card holder prior to being imprisoned, we knew that if he got a pardon from the governor, he could be brought back from Djibouti and re-enter the U.S. on his green card, right? And so this seemed to us like a very common sense solution to what was essentially a death sentence, possibly, for Tuan, who had again completed his time in prison. We began the Bring Tuan Home campaign, following the lead of his wife, who really humanized Tuan and let everyone know who Tuan was and why he should be allowed to come home and not be sitting in a naval brig in Djibouti, you know, while his case worked its way through the court. On July 3rd, the governor responded to our pardon request and said, no, I will not be pardoning Tuan Phan. And the reasons he gave were various, but he ultimately said, you know, I support his deportation to Vietnam. I don't like what the Trump administration is doing, but I'm okay with him being deported to Vietnam. But ultimately that's like what Trump's doing. I have nothing to do with this. And like, he hasn't earned his pardon because he hasn't been out long enough. And of course he hadn't been out at all because Ferguson had handed him over to ICE. But there was this very clear moment where he was saying, no, his life, it's totally fine with me that he'd go to prison, finish his sentence, and then be thrown away elsewhere, right? I don't like that it's South Sudan instead of Vietnam, but ultimately I'm cool with this, right? So that was another very clarifying moment for many of us who, again, this is the same governor who loves to hold a press conference saying, like, you know, I am standing up against Trump. The final example I want to give is an example that came up more recently where the Department of Licensing was exposed to have been sharing our license plate information and also people's any information that you give when you apply for a driver's license with ICE and the Customs and Border Protection, right? This was exposed by King 5 News last July. Like, King 5, who knew they were going to be our heroes in this time? But they really are, right? They did some heroic reporting, and the governor first denied that this was happening, and then they came back and said, oh, okay, it is kind of happening, and then they said, okay, we've shut down ICE's, and this is like after months of pushback, finally shut down ICE's access in November. Why it took them from July to November, no one knows. But they kept offering Customs and Border Protection access to all of our, and continue to this day, to give them access to our data, right? And the way that this works is that, as you know, most ICE enforcement activity, at least in Washington State, is happening on the streets, apart from, of course, the DOC transferring people over directly to ICE. Here, what happens is somebody is pulled over on Highway 99, Highway 509, on I-5, because ICE, working with CBP, has run their license plates through a data sharing platform that's really like a switchboard, 50 years old, called NLETS, that all law enforcement around the country have access to. And they say, hey, we're in this, like, neighborhood, high target neighborhood, with many Latinos or with many construction workers. They run the license plate. They get back a hit that this person might have some immigration history, and they pull them over, right? Astonishing to me that knowing that this is what's happening, and knowing that every person who's being pulled off the roads in Seattle and beyond, in Burien, in Kent, all over the state, this is happening because our DOL is sharing this info, the governor still refuses to shut this down. And the reasons, and not only that, but the most recent report that the UW Center for Human Rights had exposing that this was still going on, the governor's response was, the report is irresponsible. Not that what they're doing is irresponsible, but that this is irresponsible reporting because you're scaring people. truly outrageous. And then the justification is, well, but CBP does some legitimate law enforcement. So just in case they're pulling somebody over for some legitimate policing reason, we're not going to interrupt them. Yes, sure, most of the people being pulled over are just being pulled over because they happen to be in a Latino neighborhood. But just in case they're like going after a trafficker, we want to keep that relationship open, right? What I take away from these three case studies is that for the liberal leadership of much of the state, and particularly for the governor, the problem is not deportation violence itself, but that the deployment of such violence by the federal government threatens to upset the balance of predictable violence upon which liberal governance by the state of Washington is premised. This commitment to predictable violence by Washington state officials has made it more difficult to curb deportation violence against the state's most marginalized immigrant communities, while simultaneously occluding the nature of the authoritarian threat that we face, right? It feels, from these examples, like Governor Ferguson just wants a return to the good old days of, we know exactly who's going to be taken by ICE and when, and we're okay with it. We're okay splitting the deserving from the undeserving. The response to this is exactly what Charmaine was just talking about. This is an invitation that we saw taken up by the people in Minneapolis to engage in radical forms of solidarity that require allegiance not to any particular liberal governance project, all of which are predicated on the disposability of some, but rather to one's unconditional mutual survival with a silk scarf in your hand. To me, what this looks like in practice is also to begin to think about what are the sort of demands that flesh out abolish ICE that look different from what we did at the end of Trump 1. If there is an end to Trump 2, fingers crossed, I want to think beyond moratorium on detentions, moratorium on deportation, to what does it look like to repair? What does it look like to start demanding not that no other person face third country deportation, but that Tuan and those eight other men be brought home? What does that look like to have a right to come home and to actually fix what's the harm that's been done? I also think a repeal of sections of the law, like Section 287G, which has enabled Texas, Florida, Louisiana, and other states to deputize thousands of the state troopers to do the work of ICE. Been talking to friends in Texas who say ICE is actually only present in Texas in the large cities. Most of the work of taking people off the streets is being done by the 3,000 state troopers who the existence of 287G enabled to actually be acting as ICE on the streets. I've talked to folks in Florida who tell me there are traffic jams every day because state troopers are so active in pulling people over that it literally creates traffic jams while they process people and take them away. A repeal of 287G would take that power away from the states. And so I think in this moment, as we're thinking about undoing the ICE age, we need to get into the guts of governance in a way that doesn't take us back to the predictable deportation violence of a previous era.
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4: One thing I want to say at the outset that I think has been clear across what everyone has been saying, but just to really make it explicit, that ICE is both an agency, but also a shorthand for collaboration of multiple institutions and agencies. And so when we think about ice age policing, we're talking about multiple scales of institutions, state, local, federal, multiple agencies that make up the American state and its municipalities. And in some ways, it's not new to see this kind of collaboration in the service of racist and political repression and nativism more broadly. But I think we should recognize it both as the very reason for the creation of ICE after 9/11 as part of the security state was exactly to achieve this kind of interstate collaboration and the scale of things that we're witnessing now, both to kind of reckon with the long game that we are now living in the sort of culmination of in some respects. And I think that helps us understand or recognize everyone, but particularly Angelica was really stressing, the story of ICE or Ice Age policing is also a story of incarceration. Policing is often a story of incarceration, but I think it is, as so much else, been accelerated in this time period, in theory, in practice, but also, and primarily what I want to talk about, in revolt.
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4: I am finishing a book right now that looks at the history of prisons in America and the history of America through its prisons. And I think we can see that this use of detention and the kind of concentration camp style incarceration that Charmaine was talking about as a through line in American history, from the displacement of different indigenous populations to, of course, the Japanese-American incarceration during World War II to the Red Scare more than a century ago. What we get from that history is one of constant resistance. I don't mean to be too pat about it or to minimize how difficult it is to accomplish or to suggest that prisons and detention centers are just teeming with revolutionaries. They're not, but I think they do have a tendency to produce revolutionaries or at least revolutionary action in key moments. So during the Red Scare more than a century ago, detained immigrant radicals formed themselves into what they called Soviets in detention at Ellis Island, but also at Deer Island, a nice kind of Red May grounding for us to share a little bit from the Deer Island Soviet in 1920 in Boston Harbor that pledged its determination to, quote, fight deportation with all legal means at our disposal, and defined their objectives to, quote, get all you can and then ask for some more. And so I think we have seen that spirit in the last 23 years of ICE's existence, and particularly in the last decade, as Angelica could tell us much more than me, the Northwest Detention Center in Tacoma has been a site of rolling hunger strike and series of sometimes quite militant organizing. Under COVID and before George Floyd was murdered, prisons and detention centers witnessed scores of uprisings, protests, escape attempts, demands that I think were all articulated in a radical demand for public health that recognized from the outset that incarceration is fundamentally incompatible with public health. And so I think we have this tradition to draw from going back hundreds of years, but also going back to the first Trump administration, through the Biden administration, back to the Obama administration, and so on and so forth. The high-profile arrests of pro-Palestine activists Mahmoud Khalil and Rumeysa Öztürk gave us some other examples that I think carry in this tradition. Rumeysa Öztürk wrote of her experience, solidarity that could be found in detention center, quote, in one small room, a world of possibilities unfolded. It transformed into a therapy space, a beauty salon, a hairstyling center, a Pilates studio, a medical center, a massage room, an interfaith temple, and an art studio all at once without any tools or resources. I think when we see these kinds of mass contestations like in Minneapolis, we should also be looking towards the things that are harder to see because they don't typically have cell phone cameras, which is what's happening inside prisons and detention centers. So within days of the general strike that Charmaine was talking about in Minneapolis, about 80% of the Dilley Detention Center in Texas, more than 1,000 people went on strike. The detention center at Dilley is this kind of old school concentration camp model. It's not cellular confinement the way that prisons are. It is everybody crowded together in a place that they can't leave from. We saw detained children, many of them who had been sent there from Minneapolis, leading the way in this demonstration with chants of Libertad and Let Us Go. as Angelica so beautifully laid out, it's not just detention centers, right? These formal sites that the government has established to warehouse and deport immigrants. It is also prisons that are enlisted and enlist themselves into the deportation regime. At UW Bothell, I direct something called the Washington Prison History Project, which is a multimedia archive of sort of local history of incarceration. And in the last 6 months, we have been working on an oral history project about the stories of people impacted by DOC's collaboration with ICE. This has been developed and led by a research team of incarcerated and non-incarcerated community members who have collected about a dozen oral histories from people who are either facing deportation or have been deported directly from DOC custody. All of these oral histories will soon be available on our website, waprisonhistory.org. We just finished a zine that I brought here today. The zines are free, the books you pay for, that preview some of the stories. You know, the people we interviewed come from Mexico, Cambodia, Vietnam, Tonga, lots of places in between. They are uniformly working class people. The majority of them came to this country as young people, several of whom have no extant ties to the countries that they're from, that they're born in, and maybe sent back to, if not being sent to a third party country that they've never been to. And so what we are trying to do is to sort of gather their stories with a sense of both further documenting and understanding just what exactly is happening in supposedly Blue Washington, but also to understand that as horrific and objectionable and abhorrent as incarceration is, it is a beginning of a thing and not simply the end of a thing, that the people in them are not sort of passive objects but active subjects. I'm going to close by reading a couple things from the zine. I'll start with just a couple of brief quotes that were collected from Billy Gumaban, who is the incarcerated researcher, and then I'll read Billy's introduction. Billy's talked with a few different people. Someone shortly before their ICE detention said, "My family lived in fear of losing jobs, of being deported, of being separated. Now we face a different kind of violence. ICE agents threaten everything we've built." The president of the Asian Pacific Islander Cultural Awareness Group at the prison where Billy is said, quote, "Deportation is a racist system designed to preserve white supremacy. It criminalizes immigrants who help build this nation and uses fear as a tool of control." Another person said, "We are the outcasts, here and there, sent back to countries where we have nothing, while our families remain in the U.S. And the last person he spoke with said, "We have paid for our past mistakes. We refuse to be labeled violent, illegal, or disposable. We deserve dignity, redemption, and a second chance." And Billy says, "Through this project with the Washington Prison History Project and ongoing engagement with people directly impacted by immigration enforcement, I am constantly reminded how deeply intertwined our struggles are, inside and outside the prison walls. From inside, we hear updates about advocacy efforts on the outside, letters to the governor, community rallies, and campaigns to stop deportation. But those updates often arrive alongside heartbreaking news, brothers who were not saved in time. Recently, a Vietnamese brother and a Filipino brother were deported, one to Sudan and one to Eswatini. Another man who had been working hard to rebuild his life was suddenly taken by ICE and sent back to Shuk. These are not statistics. They are men we lived alongside, who shared meals, laughter, and dreams of freedom. When this news circulates inside, the weight is immediate. You can see it on people's faces, fear, grief, and discouragement. The knowledge that even after surviving prison, another cage may be waiting, another separation, another loss. And yet, even in this pain, we find strength in one another. We write, we organize, we hold space. Each story becomes both a wound and a call to action, fuel to keep us pushing back against a system that treats exile as justice. Thanks.
1: We are listening to a panel discussion that took place at Seattle's Town Hall. The program was called Red May and took place May 5th, 2026, entitled Ice Age Policing. The panelists included Stuart Schrader, Associate Professor of History at Johns Hopkins and the director of the Coley Center for the Critical Study of Racism, Immigration, and Colonialism. He is the author of Blue Power, How Police Organize to Protect and Serve Themselves. Charmaine Chu is a Singapore communist and a professor of geography at the University of California in Berkeley. Her interdisciplinary research is interested in the socio-spatial reconfigurations of global capitalism from the late 20th century to the present through a focus on global supply chains, the Trans-Pacific logistics industry, and policing. Her first book, The Logistics Counter-Revolution, is coming from University of Minnesota in April of 2027. Dan Berger is a professor at the University of Washington, Bothell. He is an interdisciplinary historian of activism, black power, and the carceral state in 20th century U.S. history. His latest book is Stayed on Freedom, The Long History of Black Power Through One Family's Journey, which is the biography of the modern black freedom struggle through the lives of Zora Simons and Michael Simons. Angela Zezero is a professor at the University of Washington Law School. She teaches critical race theory, poverty law, professional responsibility, and courses on immigration law. Professor Cesario served as a chief negotiator during a 56-hour hunger strike at the Northwest Detention Center, representing immigrant detainees. She is a member of the Blue Ribbon Commission, convened by the National Day Labor's Organizing Network to provide the executive branch with recommendations on administrative relief for undocumented people.

0: This is Major Tim. Office hours, normally heard in this time slot, will be back next week in order that we can bring you this special extended version of Town Hall Seattle, continuing from the previous hour. Thanks for tuning in.
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2: I just have some general questions that I hope suggest directions to work in and think about. The theatricalized,
3: that fascism aestheticizes politics, that these theatrical political gestures of fascism are part of the show. They are the show. A person is deported not over the border to Canada. They're deported to the biggest prison in the world in El Salvador, a country they have no connection, or dropped in the middle of the Sudan or something. That's the essence of it. The question then is, does this work in generating a certain amount of support, even beyond MAGA, for people who are impressed by this? Well, at least he's doing something. The reason I bring that up is thinking about

0: seems to be a fairly successful strategy in winning at least some support, enough support to prevent some sort of overwhelming attack on the Maskatapos that are doing this to us.
1: I want to follow up with Charmaine. If you look at the left-wing leaning media, my understanding was that there's been a huge resistance on the part of local communities to the zoning and the ability to get water into these warehouses. Is it true that ICE has bought the properties, but they're having a hell of a tough time locally getting them set up to be functional and essentially to create a network of concentration camps around the country? The stupidity of that approach is amazing to me, by the way, just in terms of how our population is reacting to that. That's just something that we can't tolerate in this country, and most of us don't. So if you could speak to that in terms of the statistics and how many of those weren't already online have come online in the context of the last year and a half of Trump.
2: I'll just take the great question about how successful these warehouse conversions have been. So there have been 10 bought, 1 paused, and 13 canceled. So it's actually a surprisingly, astonishingly successful rate of cancellations. Part of what's interesting about precisely what you're pointing to is that the way that ICE is buying these warehouses is that it's using this thing called WexMAC, which is a provision that allows them to purchase and to disaggregate the purchasing of the warehouse from its conversion. And so whenever it's been able to purchase a warehouse, it's been able to do that successfully. And it's been arguing in court against city governments that are taking them to court around environmental reviews, water, so on and so forth. They've been actually making the argument that those environmental reviews do not stand the test of the purchasing decision because the purchasing is separate from the conversion question. And so what ICE is, I think, now quite troublingly doing is finding ways to create the space anyway. And this is, I think, something that is in the kind of longer arc of incarceration, also something that's happening. Mass incarceration has actually been on the decline, and many of these facilities are actually being sort of gray zoned, right? So they're sort of kept alive, but not filled with incarcerated people. There are questions that we have to ask about what it means that ICE is justifying what may actually never be turned into detention centers, but that it's holding anyway. The sort of strategies of resistance, I think part of what's really interesting is that there's been an extraordinarily creative form of resistance. So a lot of this has been happening through municipal review. But in one case, the owners of the warehouse were Canadian, and Canadians north of the border began to organize a boycott of the grocery stores that were otherwise owned by that company and successfully caused the cancellation of the warehouse by using their purchasing power in that kind of way. Well, there's been arson as another example. So we can be creative with our resistance. This is a bipartisan phenomenon that immigration has always been about the uneven management and mediation of racialized immigrant subjects by using them for underpaid labor, without which the U.S. could not do without, at different points, and then deporting them at other points. And so I think trying to think through this very provocative question that you've asked has to also recognize the ways in which to ask that question is to also already ask the question of what the U.S. would be without immigrants, undocumented and otherwise.
3: When we were saying about the warehouse and that kind of math, like our ability to track it in real time is so valuable. And this is a real moment of hopefully learning and collaboration and coalition around the fight against detention centers with the fight against prisons. There's a great article in Bolts magazine, which is an online journal that does a lot of nuts and bolts things, is the idea of their name, about prisons and criminalization and democracy. There was a great article in Bolts recently about a fight against a new prison in Arkansas. Lots of people who didn't care one way or another about the idea of prisoners or people in prison or had no connection to it, but didn't want a prison in their town, and the ways that the state runs roughshod over local communities to build these warehouses of human suffering, as they always do, generated a lot of opposition. And then people were starting to ask questions about, well, what is a prison? Why are we having a new prison? What is that about? And that history is very old. There's a long history of people organizing against prison expansion, prison construction, where the insights that these people in Arkansas are having have been replicated time and again. I think the fact that the warehouse issue is happening so quickly,

0: The government is trying to do this so quickly, is kind of giving us an accelerated view of what the last 50 years of fight over prison construction is like. And so hopefully the kind of resistance against construction, which sometimes has been successful, sometimes it's been overwhelmed, but I think there's a lot of opportunity there to reimagine what we want to do with the lands that we inhabit, but also how we want to relate to each other and the people that we inhabit those lands with.
1: A couple of things. One, picking up on the thread of the warehouses, one of the more interesting things I've seen is that the National Nurses Union is the only national union I've seen so far that has endorsed Abolish ICE. And they are also about to go on a bus tour to many of the cities that are facing hospital closures. So there's 700 hospitals that are scheduled to be closed because of the Medicaid cuts in the Big Beautiful Bill, the same bill that is funding warehouse expansion. And so I know some folks working on a mapping where detention is expanding at the same time that rural communities are losing literally their only emergency room, their only hospitals. So how do we think about defund and invest or divest invest also in this context, I think is important. Just to point out that currently ICE is trying to spend some of this money building a $300 million new ICE headquarters on the site of a former hospital in Anacostia, like a mostly black working class suburb of DC. They're doing this and not this. It's like, no, they're building their headquarters in what should be a space of care. That work is being done for us by ICE, so like, let's take advantage of that. On your question, Philip, of like the de-spectacularizing, I think of it in a different angle. Liberal response of like, this is not who we are. Be like, no, this is very much who we are, and we can be otherwise. Most of my comments, I think, were about my fear, which is that it'll become, this is who we are as long as we do it with due process. Yes, continue with endless detentions and deportations. As long as due process is involved, we're okay with a huge number of deportations per year, which brings us to the provocative question of, don't we need to do this? And like, I just honestly think we don't. I wrote a 30,000 word answer to your question in an article called The End of Deportation, that basically just trying to open the door to immigration, to deportation abolition, and ask why have we taken it as the farthest we can go, the we being like the lawyers I write towards and to, is learning how to manage this deportation violence rather than thinking about what it would take to end it altogether. I think part of the answer is what you're talking about, Charmaine, in terms of clearly it's a tool of creating precarious labor. And there's also just a question of like, if the unimaginable has become imaginable, which is $170 billion towards ICE building detention, why then do we panic when, say, $1 million, even $100 million is spent to help migrants who are crossing the border? It's like we never think about that money being invested in actually helping integrate and support workers into the U.S., of course, because what we want them is to be precarious so that they can be cheap labor. But I think it's questioning the logics of why we accept that deportation is a necessary governance practice, I think, is where we need to go. Because if we are not questioning the underlying logics, we're going to end up right back in the same place, which is like a liberal policing and deportation regime.
2: Thanks. So I think that the question of spectacle, it's meant to unite the kind of disparate factions that compose the right. And it has also backfired. And it's actually been able to unite liberals and the left and just people who are horrified. Certainly Minneapolis was the paramount example of this, where there was the Minneapolis operation was meant to be nothing but spectacle. And in some ways it was, and it was the defeat of the Trump administration. It's all downhill from there. I mean, they're going to war in Iran. That's been a failure. It's a disaster for the global economy. It's a disaster for humans in general. They will come back. When they get done with that, maybe they'll go to Cuba, which is another atrocity ongoing. And then they're going to try another deportation surge across the country. And we have a model for how to defeat it because of the spectacle blowing up in their face. I think that the key point to come back to this question of ending deportation as a practice is that deportation has also been something that has unified a lot of disparate fractions of the capitalist class. It has also united disparate political tendencies within the U.S. political terrain. The Trump administration itself is kind of incoherent, not kind of, very incoherent. It's composed of a bunch of different people and interests that do not always align. Some people would say that what they're trying to do is get rid of a few different types of immigrants from different places. Other people would say they're trying to deport everybody who's not white. You could just go down the list of there is some lunatic yelling in Trump's ear with one of these positions on any given day, and they are not necessarily possible to cohere and align and make sense and turn into policy. You have people who are trying to get refugees from South Africa. The only refugees that have been admitted into the United States in the past year are white South Africans. On some level, yes, there is a racial project. There is a project to get rid of birthright citizenship. But at the end of the day, as Charmaine suggested, it fundamentally comes down to labor questions and economic questions. And I just don't think that they're ever going to be able to figure out how to square that circle. And that is why we need to continue pressing on this and be out in the streets, burning down their warehouses, whatever it is, in order to put a stop to it, because they're not as strong as they seem to be. They're already, I think, in the process of decomposition and defeat, and we just need to keep pushing. All right.
3: Quick response to question number two. You cannot solve a problem unless you state it clearly. Why are so many people on the move? Is it because capital controls were listed in 1971 and all this huge sums of money are floating around the world, creating the kind of chaos that capital does? Is it because there was a war in the country where the U.S. trained killers like they did in Central America, creating such chaos that all these soldiers had nothing to do but become parts of gangs? If you don't really state the situation, there is no particular, you'll fall on that rapists are coming up here or people are coming up here because they hate our freedom. It's very important also to know that we'll never go back there, that in the early 19th century, anybody who happened to be in the United States could vote in an election wherever they were born. That will never happen again, but the very fact that that happened at one point suggests that there are possibly other regimes of dealing with people as the nation state decays, and we have to invent a new one because it's clearly this old one is coming apart.
4: We have a lot of questions online.
3: Okay.
4: What are strategies to delegitimize police unions that don't undermine labor more broadly? Or what are the best arguments to weaken the strength of police unions that can garner broader labor support? Do we want to go one at a time, or do we want to... Okay, some more. How do we capture these liberals who are being radicalized by this moment, but who might still be committed to the establishment Democratic Party and want to get back to business-as-usual politics and haven't totally unpacked the web of their beliefs? I know our workplaces are probably the best places to start, but what can we do to link our workplaces to wider organizing? What happened to the notorious resentment local cops have for the feds? In terms of creative ways of resisting, can we bring that animosity between these two factions back or capitalize on it in some way?
2: When I said the word arson before, I was speaking metaphorically. Just to be clear to those in the local police have historically held some animosity toward the feds. Yes, that is true. I think that's over. I think that now it is Democratic mayors and governors who are the ones who are defending police as against Department of Homeland Security. And I think we should be very careful about falling into that trap of valorizing local police as if they have never engaged in any civil rights violations or abuse or violence or whatever. It's only ICE that does that. We were not all born yesterday. Only apparently Democratic mayors and governors were. So I would be careful about that. I wrote an article for the New York Review of Books that lays out what the relationship between police unions and Trump's surge over the past year, how it played out, what the relationship was. In general, I would say that in some cases, police unions really used it to their advantage. I wouldn't be very optimistic about that. More generally about the question of labor unions and police unions, as I talk about in this new book that I just published, Blue Power, there was a moment in the 1970s when this was a real question of, like, would police join the labor movement or how could they join the labor movement? To give away what I say in the book, a little bit of a spoiler, that didn't really happen. There are some police unions that are part of AFL-CIO and so forth. The ties are pretty small. In general, police over and over and over again, when given the choice, said we're going to be distinct and separate from the labor movement. And I think from the side of organized labor, we should follow their lead and say we also want to be separate from police, and they should be expelled from the unions that they are currently loosely affiliated with at this point.
3: They were kicked out in Seattle, right? They used to be part of the...
2: It's one really powerful example.
1: Yeah, the MLK Labor Council did kick them out, but somehow labor still in Washington State sometimes is against reforms that people are trying to bring to the unions, to the police unions, because they fear that it could blow back on them. So I think that's what we need to sort of do more work to remind MLK Labor Council, because that was a very close vote, that police are not workers.
5: How do we convert liberals, Dan?
0: to quote something Stuart said a couple months ago, when the three of us were hanging out, if I knew that, then I wouldn't be here. We would all be somewhere else, much more successful. But I think there is no one answer to any of these kinds of thorny questions that have bedeviled leftists the world over for generations. I think these are questions that we need to figure out in struggle, whether that's at your workplace, in your neighborhood, in the jail cell, points beyond and in between. People's consciousness changes in the course of struggle, including our own, right? Those of us who think of ourselves as the left, who are, rightly thinking about how do we win people over to our side, but it's not that we've figured everything out either. And so we too are transformed in struggle. And I think, hearing very dedicated organizers in Minneapolis talk about what they learn from seeing, the proverbial 80-year-old grandmother show up with a silk scarf with a padlock in it is profound, right? It's not just us who are bringing things to the masses to learn from, right? We are all transformed in struggle, and sometimes the squishy liberal has figured out some things because they were squaring off against cops in ways that we have yet to figure out.
5: If I can add to that really wonderful online question, just to give it a bit of specificity, the people who called the general strike in Minneapolis were called the January 23rd Coalition, which actually consisted of militant locals and faith groups. Some of those militant locals were led by anarchists who had fought and battled in the streets for decades before taking local union leadership. So one of the things that I think is interesting about thinking about what this model has to teach us, right, is that these are not necessarily mutually exclusive formations, and that part of the work of aligning the workplace organizing with interfaith groups, with socialist organizations, is actually in trying to ground ourselves in asking the first question of where do I meet neighbors? How do I find people that I regularly see every day and use that as an opportunity, like my block, right, to hold reading groups, political education, so on and so forth. But then I think the question of where do we intersect is where we really struggle as a left in the US, because we don't have a party, right? And the party form used to be the form that allowed us to imagine something like a socialist state infrastructure that could provide the sort of question of public provision in the way that we don't no longer have. So at the risk of sounding a little bit cheesy about this, I think that socialist organizations like the DSA are a good place to start. It's not perfect. I'm not advocating for the DSA in particular, although I am. But what it does do is that it brings masses of people in any given city to a place where they know they can go to meet not leftists who can then seize the infrastructure of something that exists. It's the largest socialist organization in the US, to then turn into more progressive forms. It's not adequate. It's not, there aren't enough people of color who are a part of it. But I think we need to all in the left stop sitting aside because we find it we find most organizations not perfectly radical or fitting our beliefs, and join one and work to change them from within.
3: That sounds like a good place to move to the sales corner and continue the conversation. You can buy a book there or sign up for the DSA. And thank you to all of our guests. Stuart Schrader, Charmaine Schwab, Angelica Pizarro, and Fossil Dan.
6: 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The
7: program was called Red May and took place May 5th, 2026, entitled Ice Age Policing. The panelists included Stuart Schrader, Associate Professor of History at Johns Hopkins, and the director of the Coley Center for the Critical Study of Racism, Immigration, and Colonialism. He is the author of Blue Power, How Police Organize to Protect and Serve Themselves. Charmaine Chu is a Singapore communist and a professor of geography at the University of California in Berkeley. Her interdisciplinary research is interested in the socio-spatial reconfigurations of global capitalism from the late 20th century to the present through a focus on global supply chains, the trans-Pacific logistics industry, and policing. Her first book, The Logistics Counter-Revolution, is coming from University of Minnesota in April of 2027. Dan Berger is a professor at the University of Washington, Bothell. He is an interdisciplinary historian of activism, black power, and the carceral state in 20th century U.S. history. His latest book is Stayed on Freedom, The Long History of Black Power Through One Family's Journey, which is the biography of the modern black freedom struggle through the lives of Zora Simons and Michael Simons. Angela Zezero is a professor at the University of Washington Law School. She teaches critical race theory, poverty law, professional responsibility, and courses on immigration law. Professor Cesario served as a chief negotiator during a 56-hour hunger strike at the Northwest Detention Center, representing immigrant detainees. She is a member of the Blue Ribbon Commission, convened by the National Day Labor's Organizing Network to provide the executive branch with recommendations on administrative relief for undocumented people.

0: Hakeem Jeffries held a press conference in August addressing the issue of closing down Delaney Hall in New Jersey.
1: Well, first and foremost, it's important that we share what's happening within our government. Here's the bottom line. Our United States government is taking a group of people, many of which had either legal status up until recently, those with TPS protections, or those who are in the middle of their process, otherwise law-abiding people. And they are being put in essentially institutions that are prison-like and being treated in a way that is costing them their lives. Every American should care, because if our government is able to strip individuals of due process, equal protection, treat them in such a way that it could cost them their lives, then our government can do that to every single one of us. So first and foremost, we need to give voice to what is occurring. Myself, members of the New Jersey delegation have been working with community organizations asking to understand the names and information of individuals we know are chronically ill and being detained, one, so that we could visit them, so that we can make sure that they know that they're not alone, and that we are gathering this information and submitting it so that we create the kind of accountability that every single American wants of their government.
2: Good morning. Thank you, Congresswoman Mejia, for your tremendous leadership and advocacy during this fraught moment, for extending the invitation to me to sit and talk along with Congresswoman Rob Menendez, with families in your community, families in the state of New Jersey who've been subject to ICE's unjust and inhumane behavior. Thankful to the mayors who have joined us here today, of course, as I mentioned, to Congressman Menendez for his tremendous leadership, and of course to Pastor Carter and the Calvary Baptist Church family for hosting us, as well as all of the members of the clergy who are here, for continuing to be a shelter in the time of storm. Taxpayer dollars should be used to make life more affordable for the people of this community, this state, and throughout our country. Instead, taxpayer dollars are being used by ICE and Donald Trump's violent mass deportation machine to brutalize and kill American citizens and law-abiding immigrant families. Donald Trump lied to the American people. He said that immigration enforcement in this country was going to target the worst of the worst. That's not what has been happening. Immigration enforcement, ICE's violent, out of control and unhinged behavior are targeting people who are paying taxes, people who are homeowners, people who are raising families in this community and all across our country. ICE's violent behavior is targeting business owners, job creators, people who are contributing to the local economy, to the state economy, and to the country's economy. Donald Trump lied to the American people. He's hurting the American people. And the behavior that ICE is engaging in is inconsistent with our values and what America should represent. Immigration enforcement in this country should be fair, just, and humane. That's not what's happening. As was so powerfully communicated by family after family after family here today. ICE detention centers, including Delaney Hall, which I've visited, are engaging in un-American behavior. That includes the lack of adequate medical treatment to people who are oftentimes experiencing severe illness, including individuals who are being held in these detention facilities, women who are pregnant, not getting the lack of care that they need. We've consistently learned, including during the roundtable today, about the rancid food that is being provided to individuals who are being detained, to the unsanitary living conditions, and to the indecency by which many individuals, including at Delaney Hall, are treating the individuals who have been rounded up, often violently, by ICE agents who've been unleashed throughout this country as part of Donald Trump's violent mass deportation machine. The activity that we've continued to learn about is unacceptable, unconscionable, and un-American, which is why dramatic change is necessary in this country with respect to the manner in which immigration enforcement is taking place. We do need comprehensive immigration reform along the lines of what Margarita has courageously talked about, and where we know there's no ability by these immigration officials or private companies to behave in a manner consistent with American values, and that certainly is the case at Delaney Hall, that Delaney Hall needs to be shut down. And that will remain a high priority for us until it takes place. So I thank the families who we heard from for your courage, for your bravery, for your resilience. We will get this situation turned around, and we will make sure that there's justice for your loved ones who have been killed or died in custody. 3 deaths at Delaney Hall, completely and totally unacceptable. 55 deaths in ICE custody since the beginning of Donald Trump's time in office over the last 17 months or so. That means 1 death in ICE custody every 6 days. That is not America, and that's why we're committed to turning the situation around. Dr. King once said that injustice anywhere is a threat to justice everywhere. And every American, as Anna Lilia has indicated, should be concerned with the grave injustice that has unfolded as a result of Donald Trump's violent mass deportation machine. The violence, the brutality, the inhumanity of it all, the lack of medical care, the refusal to treat people with dignity and respect. This is not what America should be all about. And it's not who we are as Americans. It's all inconsistent with the best of this country. And so we're going to continue to proceed with the intensity that has taken place during the Trump administration as House Democrats to deliver as much change as we can under these conditions. And I think Margarita's presence here today is an example of what happens when there's aggressive action and oversight. Brought about, of course, by Representative Mejia. Rob Menendez and his leadership and advocacy, along with Congresswoman LaMonica McIver, has led to improving the situation and exposing injustice for individual after individual after individual. At the same time, we need bold, dramatic, systemic change. And that is certainly an ongoing project that we are committed to delivering in this country.
3: I've got kind of a follow-up to that, also from their Joey Fox Politico. If Democrats do regain the majority in November, you're sort of talking about accountability here and oversight here, what does that literally look like? You know, what, in the first couple of months of a hypothetical Democratic majority, what are you doing? What hearings are you holding? What are you trying to look into?
2: Well, we've broadly made clear that we're fighting for an affordable America, that we recognize in this state, in this area, and in this country, life is far too expensive for everyone. and that we're committed to addressing the high cost of living, to addressing the fact that current administration promised to lower costs on day one. Costs haven't gone down, they've gone up. And that far too many people, far too many Americans, they're working hard, they're playing by the rules, they can't thrive, and they can barely survive. That should not be the case here in the wealthiest country in the history of the world. So we're fighting for an affordable America. We're committed to lowering the cost of groceries and gas and housing. We're committed to bringing about affordable health care for every single American. And we're also committed to bringing about accountability with an administration that has unleashed corruption, and as a result of its violent mass deportation machine, brutality on American citizens and law-abiding immigrant families at the same time. This is one of the reasons why everyone should be concerned. American citizens have been killed as well, as of course, tragically, was the case in Minneapolis with both Renee Nicole Good and Alex Preddy. So we're committed to an affordability agenda, and we're committed to an accountability agenda.
3: So just to be clear, what
2: and we brought it about.
3: Like
2: we will. Well, we've made clear that Delaney Hall should be shut down, and will be shut down. And that's the reality of the situation. And by the way, I think it's fair to say that the overwhelming majority of House Democrats believe that a system of private detention is inconsistent with who we are as a country. Because when you have private detention facilities, their behavior is not being driven by treating people in a manner consistent with the law or their health or their well-being. It's driven by profits. And the more inhumane behavior, I think it's fair to say, the greater the profit. And that's part of the reality that I think we've seen firsthand in Delaney Hall.
4: Sorry, leader Duncan. My name's Tracy.
2: That was okay the first time around.
4: I'm sure it's not lost on you that in New Jersey here, there have been some significant wins from the progressive left. Congresswoman Mejia, down in 12, Dr. Hamawi, both of whom have called for abolishing. Given the DSA wins that we're seeing in these primaries across the country, how should the Democratic Party, your leadership, pivot and change to respond to voters, what they're telling, what they're thinking? Particularly, I mean, you're here in 11. How should the party change?
2: 215 members of the House Democratic Caucus, when we are at full strength, we expect that number will grow in the aftermath of the midterm elections that are going to take place on November 3rd. And of course, we'll have a conversation about what dramatic change looks like in terms of the immigration enforcement that's taking place in this country. And as I've mentioned repeatedly, because this is what unites the entirety of the House Democratic Caucus family, from progressive to New Dems to Blue Dogs and all points in between, because it unites the country, is that immigration enforcement should be fair, just, and humane in this country. We do want a safe and secure and strong border. That's also, of course, incredibly important to the American people. And we have a broken immigration system, and it needs to be fixed. And it should be fixed in a comprehensive and bipartisan way. And so we've got an immigration working group that is being led by Chairman Pete Aguilar, who has convened every aspect of the House Democratic Caucus to specifically articulate both our values and our policy proposals with respect to the type of dramatic change that is necessary.
5: Possibility of reviving the bipartisan bill that was tanked by Trump 2 years ago as a something to go forward under Democratic control of the House?
2: I think Donald Trump and Republicans have shown, unfortunately, that they're not serious about engaging in the serious matter of legislating to resolve the challenges that the country confronts. So this effort is going to have to be led by House Democrats, as has been the case in the minority in a variety of different ways, including making sure that we've run both Pam Bondi and Kristi Noem out of town in the minority. And of course, we'll continue to bring about that level of accountability if the American people give us the opportunity to govern in the majority, as I suspect they will.
0: Hakeem Jeffries held a press conference in August addressing the issue of closing down Delaney Hall in New Jersey.
6: August 22, 2026. On Tuesday, August 18th, during a debate for a runoff to win the South Carolina Republican senatorial primary, Senator Darlene Graham, a Republican of South Carolina, answered a question about Taiwan and the importance of the South China Sea by saying, "I'm not that informed on national security." She paused and added, "But I do support the military." The audience reacted with boos and gasps. Senators are supposed to manage national security. Trying to clean up her mistake, Graham went to an interview with the friendly Sean Hannity at the Fox News Channel, where she tried to make a virtue of her error by saying it reflects that she is not a politician. Then she added that people in South Carolina are less worried about foreign affairs than they are about affordability, boys and girls sports, the Second Amendment, illegal immigration, and the Save America Act. Journalist Parker Malloy noted that trans girls have been banned from competing in K-12 girls sports since 2022 and are banned from competing in the NCAA and the Olympics. "This is literally an issue that doesn't affect South Carolina at all anymore," Malloy noted. "They got what they wanted. How is this still a priority?" Graham perfectly represents the modern Republican Party. South Carolina Governor Henry McMaster appointed her to fill the vacancy caused by the death of her brother, Senator Lindsey Graham. McMaster said Trump thought it was a great idea for her to replace her brother, and she has indicated her loyalty to Trump and her willingness to pass the Save America Act he so badly wants in order to rig the 2026 midterm elections. Graham has little political experience, and with little to offer voters other than loyalty to Trump, she is simply echoing Republican culture war talking points that worked for him in 2016. But it appears voters don't like living in the world Trump is creating. As Cleve R. Woodson Jr. noted yesterday in the Washington Post, Trump went to South Carolina last night to help Graham's campaign. He told those attending the rally that the election was really about him. Although Graham's opponent in the runoff, Representative Ralph Norman, has made much of Graham's inexperience, Trump told rally attendees, "They're only fighting Darlene because they want me to lose." Woodson notes that Trump is hoping for a Graham win to restore some of the power that is slipping away as his popularity continues to slide to new lows. Primary candidates he backed for governor in Iowa, Georgia, Wyoming, and Minnesota all lost, as did those he backed in congressional primaries in Michigan and Tennessee. Indeed, as Graham was fumbling the debate last Tuesday, two former teachers endorsed by Democrats flipped the Sarasota, Florida school board. That board had been dominated by right-wing candidates since 2022, led by Moms for Liberty co-founder Bridget Ziegler, who has said public schools are indoctrination centers for the radical left and that she wanted to bring religious values to them. Formed in 2021, Moms for Liberty was behind the book banning of the past several years. Ziegler is married to the former chair of the Florida Republican Party, who was forced out of his position after a woman alleged he had raped her in relation to the three-way sexual relationship she had with the Zieglers. Bridget Ziegler refused to step down from the school board after the scandal broke. As Carrie Sheridan of WUSF reported, Beth Mayberry and Megan Tenneman ran on issues of school funding academic achievement, and helping students in underserved areas. Both won their races by more than 10 percentage points. As political historian Joanne Freeman put it Saturday morning in our chat on What the Heck Just Happened, when Republican leaders in 2020 decided not to write a political platform at all, but simply to reassert the party's strong support for President Donald Trump and his administration, and to say it would continue to enthusiastically support the president's America First agenda, they gave him every reason to think that all of the things that he's doing to promote himself, the races and the gold and everything else, that's all campaigning. It's all about him. Then, when party leaders in 2024 essentially turned Trump's social media posts into a platform, they embraced the idea that the party could stay in power through slogans. They promised to defeat inflation and quickly bring down all prices, to bring back the American dream and make it affordable again for families, young people, and everyone, to promote a foreign policy centered on the most essential American interests, starting with protecting the American homeland, our people, our borders, our great American flag, and our rights under God, and so on. The Republican Party tied itself to Trump and remains tied to him as he devotes his time to celebrating himself with his ballroom, a UFC cage match at the White House, his triumphal arch, renovations to the Lincoln Memorial reflecting pool, and now this weekend's Freedom 250 Grand Prix around the National Mall in Washington, D.C., in which 25 IndyCar drivers are covering 147 laps at speeds up to 150 miles per hour around a 1.7-mile or 2.7-kilometer, 7-turn street circuit loop past the U.S. Capitol, the Washington Monument, the National Archives, and the National Gallery of Art. The race has required workers to weld down more than 200 manhole covers, move traffic lights, and put up barriers that have disrupted traffic, while the National Gallery of Art has had to protect its sculptures from vibrations and airlines have had to reroute flights. Meanwhile, the country remains embroiled in an apparently purposeless war in Iran. The economy is slowing and prices of food and gas are rising. Americans are horrified by the tactics of ICE and Border Patrol, who have abused and killed immigrants and U.S. citizens alike. Trump, his family, and his allies have put at least $2.2 billion in Trump's pockets, and Trump has alienated our closest allies. Just after midnight on August 21st, Trump imposed a 50% tariff on a range of goods from Canada. Canada's Prime Minister Mark Carney suspended trade negotiations with the U.S. and said Canada will impose retaliatory tariffs on the U.S. beginning September 8th. In a statement, Carney said, "We have recognized from the beginning that America has changed and that we will not return to our old relationship." Canada, he said, will be focused on building our strength at home and diversifying our partnerships abroad. And now, the story that the closest advisor to the President of the United States is a 35-year-old woman who seems unhealthily obsessed with him, ties Republican Party leadership to the reality that they are permitting the destruction of the United States with barely a whimper. As Trump led Republicans into a box canyon, they have left an open field for Democrats to redefine the nation's politics. On August 17th, former Transportation Secretary Pete Buttigieg recorded a video to assure those Americans who oppose the Trump administration that they are in the large majority. He noted that the strategy Republicans are pursuing shows how unpopular they are. "Think about it," he said. "They're not out there showing that the economy is somehow better than it looks. They're not defending their cuts to health care. They're not defending the tax cuts for the wealthy. They're not defending the corruption that's going on in Washington." "It's too late for all that," he said, "because we've all seen that those policies have failed. They made us all pay tariffs and said the reason we got to do this is to bring manufacturing jobs. Well, we paid the tariffs, and then America lost manufacturing jobs. They cut taxes for the rich. They said we've got to do that in order to speed up economic growth. And what happened? Economic growth slowed down. They said they were going to cut costs and prices. Inflation is actually higher now than the day Donald Trump took office. They said they were going to drain the swamp. And then they expect us to be okay with the first family making $1 billion or more in crypto deals while the president's in office. A lot of people believed this president and Republicans when they said no new wars. Then what do we get? A war with Iran in the Middle East right now, which means all of us here at home are paying higher gas prices. The Republican strategy is not to change their policies, Buttigieg said. It's changing the maps, changing the rules, because that's the only way they could win. They know they're on the wrong side of the American people. You're already in the majority if you think that we need health care for all, not Medicaid cuts and cutting Obamacare. Right now, if you think that the wealthiest people in the country need to be paying their fair share in taxes, which is more than they're doing today, where they currently pay less than a lot of teachers and nurses and firefighters, you are definitely in the majority if you believe that the wealthiest nation in the world ought to do the best job of funding public education and making sure it works. Not this Republican approach, which is to literally eliminate the Department of Education. You're not alone if you think that in any decent economy, one job ought to be enough. And you're certainly not alone if you believe that a woman's health care decisions ought to be up to her and no one else, that in a free country, you should get to be who you are and love who you love and live a life of your choosing. When you believe these things, you're not just not alone. You're part of a powerful majority, really a supermajority of the American people. So whether you're a Democrat, an independent, or someone who has generally voted Republican in the past, most voters want the same things right now: to be led and represented by normal people who are good at getting things done. People want leaders who respect those who disagree or vote differently instead of calling them the enemy. People who know that God does not belong to a political party in the United States of America. Most voters want to elect leaders who are not simply trying to rebuild the past, but are trying to create something new and better.
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0: Historian Heather Cox Richardson is a Boston College professor of history. 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

Well, hi there, and welcome to 45 RPM Music of the 40s and 50s. I am Sam Waldron. Today's show is full of rock and roll music from the 1950s. You're going to hear very little talk, so we can fill this hour with music by Elvis Presley, Bobby Hendrix, Pearl Bailey, Fats Domino, The Coasters, Ricky Nelson, and so many more. We're going to start with 9 minutes of uninterrupted music from Buddy Holly, Frankie Lyman and the Teenagers, Ritchie Valens, and Brenda Lee.

0: What a little ball of energy, Brenda Lee. You're listening to 45 RPM, music of the 40s and 50s, and I'm Sam Waldron. Today's show is called Rock and Roll a la Carte, because our menu is full of music without much talk. Now here's Carl Perkins, and then the Eldorados.
1: Well, it's one for the money, two for the show,

At My Front Door, an edgy recording by the Eldorados. In the 1950s, the music of black artists like the Eldorados still met a lot of resistance from radio stations aimed at white audiences. But crooner Pat Boone was happy to step in and cover some of those so-called race records. And that effort turned into some big hits for Pat Boone, like this one.

Gene Vincent and his group The Blue Caps with an early rock and roll hit. I'm Sam Waldron, and today on 45 RPM Music of the 40s and 50s, we're playing rock and roll recordings with a bare minimum of commentary. So here's a pair of high-energy recordings by Chuck Berry and Georgia Gibbs.

Georgia Gibbs, one of the great ladies of 1950s rock and roll, who in some ways was like Brenda Lee, lots of energy and lots of versatility. Of course, no 1950s rock and roll show would be complete without Elvis Presley. He's well known for his big hits like Heartbreak Hotel, Don't Be Cruel, All Shook Up. Now, here's one of the very first recordings he ever made, You're a Heartbreaker.

0: Elvis Presley from his early recording days at Sun Records. 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
0: I'm Sam Waldron. You're listening to an hour of mostly uninterrupted rock and roll music from the 1950s, like these from Bobby Hendrix, Robert Parker, The Coasters, and Tommy Sands.

Tommy Sands and the title track from his 1958 movie Sing Boy Sing. You're tuned in to 45 RPM, music of the 40s and 50s, and I'm Sam Waldron. Today we're concentrating on 1950s rock and roll recordings without very much in the way of talk. Now here's another solid 9.5 minutes of music, starting with an instrumental by the Champs, and then followed up by Ricky Nelson, Dion and the Belmonts, and Conway Twitty.

0: Conway Twitty, who added a very distinctive voice and delivery style to the history of rock and roll in the 1950s. Not everybody took a shine to rock and roll, of course. Frank Sinatra hated it. Mel Torme didn't want anything to do with it. K-Star made a clever recording called The Rock and Roll Waltz about some parents who just couldn't get the hang of dancing to this music. Pearl Bailey recorded a song along those lines called I Can't Rock and Roll to Save My Soul.
1: Oh, play that guitar, Zeke. That's my kind of music, honey, 'cause

0: rock and roll. Get back in there, Zeke. That's my kind of music. That's it. Say now, Mr. Arthur Murray, I can use you in a hurry, 'cause I can't rock and roll. Twang it, Zeke, can't rock and roll. I can't rock and roll to save my soul. Isn't that romantic?
1: The ever so versatile Pearl Bailey with her take on rock and roll music. I want to play one more song, and this poses an important question that, as far as I know, has never been fully answered. Here's Barry Mann.

Berry Man, reminding us we don't really know where all that bomp-a-bomp-bomp originated. If you're looking for a topic to do a master's thesis, well, maybe that's it. I'm Sam Waldron. Thanks for joining me. It's been my pleasure to listen along with you today. And now from all of us here at 45 RPM, here's wishing you a good day, a good week, and so long for now.

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Would you like to recapture winter's refreshing coolness right now? 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And you have the goodness of our cold drinks. 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

looks at you, buddy, that he's sure a quick-tempered, jealous man. What's that you say? I guess you're right.

It's that rock and ammonia thing that is causing a sensation for the young, the old, the middle, and really all I hope is you too. Thanks for being here, friend, and joining into these shenanigans. I'm going to play lots of heartbreakers, and hip shakers, and foundation breakers, and there's something for everyone and every mood tonight, or today, if you're listening to the Sunday Encore. 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The website is kbfgseattle.org. That first set featured one of my favorite French Yee Yee girls, Sylvie Vartan, doing a translated version of that Little Eva song written by King and Goffin. I wonder how they did that translation, because in French it's Les Locomotions. That's easy to do, I guess. A quick soundtrack bit from last year's excellent film Sinner. It was Miles Canton and Bobby Rush doing a bit of that Little Walter song, Juke. Little Twisted Country before that, It's Nothing to Me, performed by Sanford Clark. Struggled to get his music career going, ended up being very successful in the construction business, though. Some really early Rolling Stones before that, back when they were just getting going, still doing mostly Chicago blues covers. Baby, I Wants to Be Loved. And it's still summertime, still plenty of time for hot fun in the summertime. That was Sly and the Family Stone. Getting things in the groove, though, was a groove by that fabulous band, The Meters. Hey, Pocket Way.

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1: They're not hot hot dogs from Hormel. 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
0: Hormel all meat wieners. The not hot hot dogs. They're not too spicy for kids. Just a pinch of spice in a pound of good red meat.

hitting the halfway point here with today's show on KBFG-FM. I'm on the air Monday at 9 p.m., come back around Sunday afternoons at 2 p.m. If you want more Rock and Ammonia, you got it. I have 338 hours of archives available on demand on the Mixcloud website. Go there, do a search for Reverend Ammonia. You'll find all that stuff. It's good for hot fun in the summertime, the fall time, the winter time, the springtime. The seasons come one right after the other, which is also the name of the Clyde McFadder song I played. Before that was a thing by Tim Hardin, a great voice in folk music, but he really struggled with PTSD-informed addiction issues. That song was called Never Too Far, and you can find that on his first record, Tim Hardin 1. Please don't call it Tim Hardin Number 1, because then you'd have to call his next record Tim Hardin Number 2, and I'm too immature for that. Loretta Lynn is such a fun duet partner. I think I like her Conway Twitty stuff the best, but everybody sounds good singing with Ernest Tubb, Mr. and Mrs. Used to Be. Chickasaw Mud Puppies were an Athens, Georgia band that were evidently pretty beloved in their hometown, never gained much traction outside of town though, sorry to say, and they were kind of a throwback to the early days of blues and folk with a lo-fi sound, traditional instruments, and all sorts of crazy percussion. Things they invented and found, stuff like that. The records were even produced by famous people like Willie Dixon and Michael Stipe. They did make it to Cellophane Square, the record store I worked at back in the early 90s, and I sure dug them. Struck a chord with me. It was a thing from their first record, which was called White Dirt, and the song was called Macintosh. Speaking of fun duets, you gotta love all the Otis Redding and Carla Thomas duets. It's a damn shame we didn't get more. One of their classics that Steve Miller ended up ripping off. Lovey-dovey.

0: 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Know what I mean?
1: Well, I wish I was a catfish.

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And I sat down, oh, on her step. She said, come on in now, buddy, you know my husband just now left. Showing up and just now left. Showing up and just now left.

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1: I'm a sucker for Dance Craze songs, and that one I played in the last set, The Screw, is a winner. It's credited to the Crystals, but I wonder who the dude that instructs listeners to do The Screw is. I played some Rolling Stones doing some Muddy Waters earlier in the show, so I figure I best be playing some Muddy Waters, later in the show. And it was the song that inspired that British band. It was called Rolling Stone. I'm a big fan of the eccentric soul compilations put out by Numero Records. Each one usually focuses on a specific record label or studio or producer or something like that. I picked a cut from one called Twinight's Lunar Rotation, focused on a Chicago label called The Twinight. It was a band called The Schiller Street Gang, named after an actual street in Chicago. The song was called Remind Me. And when I was doing some internet searching to find out some more, I guess the song was sampled by Australian pop star Sia on her This Is Acting record. Came out about 10 years ago. I swear that one just came out. Oh well, I'm always living in the past. And at the top of the set was another one of those response songs. I was talking about them last week. Maybe I'll get it together, do an all-answer song show. If I do, I'll certainly have to bring back Kitty Wells, the Queen of Country, and her tune, Paying for That Backstreet Affair. And before we get back to the music, I want to thank you, and yes, I'm talking to you right there, for listening to, and maybe even supporting, True Community Radio here on KBFG-FM, North Seattle.
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0: Okay, friends and neighbors and all of the above, it's time for me to move aside for the next show here on KBFG-FM. If it's Monday, you got some musicology coming your way. If it's Sunday afternoon, Cracklin' Jane is coming to you from around the world, a.k.a. the easternmost community radio station of the U.S. of A, WSHD. But before I go, let's look back at what just happened. It's been a while since we had any gospel up here in Rockin' Ammonia, so I unleashed the amazing Dorothy Love Coates. Not only was she a heck of a singer, she put her values out there, worked with Dr. King, spent some time in jail for fighting for voting rights, spoke out against war all over the place. But she sang too, and Strange Man was the song I played. Amongst the surf rock explosion, there are a few landlocked surf bands that did some good work. Of course, there's my favorite, the Trash Men, but also the Rivieras from South Bend, Indiana, which is on the St. Joseph River, but probably no surfing there. And they're about an hour from Lake Michigan. Maybe they're surfing there. I don't know. Anyway, does a surf band have to surf to perform songs like Surfing Fun? I don't think so. They could use their imagination. And starting things out was a little John Prine. I sure loved that song, Dear Abby, when I heard it as a kid. I don't think I got some of the references back then, but I love it even more now. Now I get it. And there you have it. If you need more Rockin' Ammonia, come back next week. If you're impatient, take a trip to Mixcloud. Look for Reverend Ammonia. But I'm bidding you adieu for now. This is the Rev, and if the mountains don't blow and the creek don't rise, I'll see you next time.
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2: 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Ballard's Neighborhood Watering Hole in the Wall is located at the base of Finney Ridge in Stumbletown at 512 Northwest 65th Street.
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3: 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I'm your co-host, virtual co-host with a virtual host, Eric Moose here with my old friend Lane Hawkridge. Lane passed on a couple of years ago, and his great musicology program originally broadcast on 90.5 WKHS out of Wharton, Maryland. It abruptly stopped. I was given all the archives, and I've used it occasionally on our open airwave Saturday morning program. But these are great shows. Lane put a lot of research into the musicology show and had a different theme or subject every time. And well worth listening to. I hope you enjoy them as much as I do. I've got about 120 of these in archive, and not all are complete, but I'm going to resurrect them for the next couple of years at least, and we're going to listen to the Musicology Show. 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
0: This is Lane Hawkridge, and Musicology is the show where for the next 2 hours I will be discussing either a city, a producer, a record label, or a music genre that's affected the music that we listen to today. The subject for today's Musicology show is hard rock. Hard rock is sort of a generic term. It can be used to refer to anything with powerful guitars and a strong beat, but

so you'll recognize some of these songs. One of the earlier bands to really start to do stuff that was called hard rock would be Iron Butterfly.

I started that set of very early hard rock off with Iron Butterfly doing the Iron Butterfly theme from their album Heavy. That was the first album for the San Diego bass band. Of course, Inagata De Vida was their second, which was a gigantic album. That's one of the top selling, it's in the top 20 selling albums of all time. Heavy was their first. Iron Butterfly missed Woodstock because they got stuck in an airport. Otherwise, they probably would be a bit better known today, although they're still pretty well known. And that was recorded in 1968. Then we heard Steppenwolf doing Ball Crusher from their album Steppenwolf 7, which, not too surprisingly, was the seventh album for the Canadian band. Singer John Kay escaped from East Prussia in 1945. And made his way across war-torn Europe with his mother. That had to be a kind of searing experience. That particular album was recorded in 1970. And then finally we heard Jimi Hendrix, one of the people for whom hard rock was coined, really, because no one sounded like he did when he first started doing that. That was Earth Blues from the album People, Hell, and Angels, which was released posthumously in 2013. It was recorded mostly with the Band of Gypsies band in 1968 and 69, and I believe that song is on the Band of Gypsies live album. It was recorded in 1970. So, yeah, that's where it started from. So it's got that big, that deep, that heavy sound. It's not quite metal, but it's definitely moved beyond simple blues rock. Another of the early hard rock bands was Blue Cheer.

0: Long fade out on that one. It's actually still going on. I started that set with Sweet Child of the Reaper Bomb by Blue Cheer from their album Dining with the Sharks. That came out in 1991. That was their 9th studio album. They've had a long career with a lot of different people. There've just been 3 people. Their first album was Vincibus Eruptus. It came out in 1968. They're from San Francisco, part of the whole Summer of Love thing. And then we heard Tragedy by Argent from All Together Now that came out in 1972. Argent was started by Rob Argent, who had been in the Zombies. That was their 3rd album. And that was their really commercially successful album. Has that song Hold Your Head Up. It got a really popular, a lot of airplay. Then we heard Blood Rock from Fort Worth, Texas. That was their first of 6 albums. Their self-titled album. And the song was called Double Cross. That came out in 1970. So, yeah, lots more hard rock to do. Let's just get right into it. 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
0: This is Atomic Rooster.

I started that set with Break the Ice by Atomic Rooster from the album In Hearing of Atomic Rooster that came out in 1971. They're British, and most of their band came from the crazy world of Arthur Brown that did that song Fire. That was their third album. Next thing I played was Budgie doing I Can't See My Feelings from their album Bandolier. That was their fifth album, came out in 1975. They're a big influence on British metal, especially the new wave of British heavy metal. They were from Wales. And then the next thing I played was Humble Pie doing Come On Everybody. That's an Eddie Cochran song from the album Smokin' that came out in 1972. That was their fifth studio album, the first one after Peter Frampton left. Yeah, that was an Eddie Cochran song that kind of slowed it down for that. But Humble Pie, a lot of blues rock for the most part, but they definitely strayed into hard rock from time to time, like that song shows. So hard rock was one of the big influencers on metal, and probably one of the albums that influenced metal the most was Machine Head by Deep Purple.

0: Oh yeah, more cowbells. I started that set with Space Truckin' by Deep Purple from their album Machine Head, came out in 1972. That was their sixth studio album, major influence on metal on that album. Richie Blackmore, of course, was a guitar player there. Then we heard the Philadelphia band called Bang do Come With Me from their self-titled first album, came out in 1972. They were doom metal forerunners. And then we heard Mississippi Queen do Mount From Mountain from their album Climbing that came out in 1970. Leslie West, the guitar player there, they're from Long Island. He performed that at Woodstock, I believe. I don't think it's on the first album, but I think it's on the second one. So, you're listening to Musicology on WKHS 90.5 FM in Wharton. 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
0: So in the meantime, I've got about an hour left. This next song is by Aerosmith.

some of the bigger bands in the 1970s there. First thing I did was Sweet Emotion by Aerosmith from Toys in the Attic. Came out in 1975. 3 million digital downloads of that alone. That's still selling a lot of copies. That was their third studio album. Next we heard The Real Me by The Who from Quadrophenia. Came out in 1973. That was their sixth studio album. Of course, Quadrophenia was a concept album about a mod named Jimmy. That bass that was done by John Entwistle there, fantastic bass lines in there. That was one take. He was just fooling around the studio, and they liked it, and they left it in. And then finally, we heard The Wanton Song by Led Zeppelin from Physical Graffiti. That came out in 1975. That was their sixth studio album. And that album was a double album, and it contained outtakes from past albums, Led Zeppelin 3, 4, and Houses of the Holy, as well as new stuff. That particular one, I believe, was a new stuff. It was recorded in 1975. Yeah, Led Zeppelin and The Who in particular, we tend to think of hard rock as being, you know, all about guitar driven, and indeed it is, but those two bands both broke up when their drummers died. Just goes to show you that there's a lot of importance there. One of the things that made Led Zeppelin sound so great was John Bonham, and one of the things that made The Who sound great was Keith Moon. So yeah, definitely an important part. It's the difference between a band sounding flat with a good guitar player or just sounding amazing. So there's lots more hard rock to play. This next guy I'm going to play is Robin Trower. This is actually, he was originally in the band Procol Harum, did some really big albums in the 70s, Twice Removed from Yesterday and Bridge of Sighs. But this is from an album that he did in 2013. He's still recording and still touring very actively. This is See My Life from Roots and Branches.

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0: I started that set with Robin Trower doing See My Life from his album Roots and Branches, came out in 2013. That was his 21st album. He has 24 out in total. He's done three since then. I can't even count. It's pretty impressive. Then we heard High in the City by Cactus from Cactus 5, which surprisingly enough was their fifth album. It was their first album they've done in over 24 years. That came out in 2006. They were former members of Vanilla Fudge, and they had a number of albums back in the 70s. That was a later one, obviously. Then we heard I Don't Want It by Montrose from his self-titled first album. It came out in 1973. That was the first recording of Sammy Hagar. That's whose voice we were hearing there, the very first one. Ronnie Montrose was the guitar player there. Very, very good guitar player. He had previously played with Van Morrison, Herbie Hancock, and Edgar Winter. And this was his first solo album. They did a couple more. The guy knew how to rock. And then we heard Blue Oyster Cult doing Dominance and Submission from their album Secret Treaties. That came out in 1974. That was their third studio album. Patti Smith actually wrote the lyrics to one of the songs on that album called Career of Evil, not this one. And it was very much a proto-metal album, as much hard rock is. It's a really good album. It's my favorite Blue Oyster Cult album. It's got a lot going on there. It's almost proggy in places. It's a pretty interesting album. This is the Musicology Show on WKHS 90.5 FM.
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0: And this thing I'm going to play right here is Ben Harper doing Faded.

0: I started that set of some later date hard rock with Faded by Ben Harper from his album The Will to Live. That came out in 1997. Ben Harper has a bunch of albums out, 13 total. That was his third studio album. Quite varied sound. Sometimes it's very quiet and folky. Sometimes it's loud and electric like that one was. That was his second album with his band, The Innocent Criminals. And then we heard Come Bite the Apple by Mother Love Bone from their self-titled album that came out in 1992. They were very much an early grunge scene band, but I've never thought they sounded grunge. To me, they'd sound more hard rock or maybe even glam. They were a band whose history died with their lead singer-songwriter, who OD'd 2 days before the release of their one and only album. And the rest, several members of the rest of the band formed Pearl Jam. Then we heard Gone by the Black Crowes from their album Amorica. That came out in 1994. That was their third album. They're from Marietta, Georgia. And finally, we heard Baltimore's own The Bridge doing Poison Wine from Blind Man's Hill. That came out in 2008. That was their third album. So that just about does it for me for Musicology. 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
0: In the meantime, I'm going to leave you with one more song. This song is called Spanish Moon. It's not the Little Feat song, and it's by a band called the Archangels. Have a great week.

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0: Okay, it's recording.
1: Okay.
0: How are you doing?
1: Yes, I'm doing okay. Each day is very busy, so I don't have as much time to think about things.
0: What are the last three thoughts you had?
1: Overdraft, was it just too much? I wonder if you'd die, would I still be stuck?

0: know, we'll figure it out. I'm pretty sure.
1: Yeah, we figure it out. Everything, you know what? Everything is after mommy get the plane ticket, go to the state, Las Vegas. After I get the ticket, and then from that, we have to talking about how you guys gonna come there.
0: Yeah, we don't have to talk about that now.
1: Yeah. I just need to get a plane, get a date when I can go see Harmony. You know, I'm sad, but same time I'm happy that I can go see her, you know?
0: Yeah, just, yeah.
1: I'm happy. Mm-hmm.
0: I mean, how do you feel, like, what does it feel like to lose your parents?
1: Sad, really sad. But, you know, she's old. If she's really sick, she got so pain, then, you know, it's better. I don't want to talk about this.
0: You don't? Okay.
1: No.
0: I'm sorry.

there be Medicare, that the sick may be healed, and the doctors paid under the fullest measure thereof. Let there be bureaus and departments without number, and let them be fruitful and multiply, so that every critter that flieth, creepeth, or voteth, shall be blessed with patronage, each in his own precinct. Let there be nuclear non-proliferation, and let the capitalist lie down with the commissar, that they may exchange corn and culture.

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And this week, I'm back in the saddle in the Jack Straw studio and bringing you some more John Brecko's work, his program Le Jazz Hot and Cool from 1986, and this is featuring Vinnie Golia and Richard Grossman. There's an interview that apparently was ongoing before this tape started, so that's how you're going to hear it start. And then there's going to be some weird jazz. All right, without further chit-chat, let's get into the music.

0: doing some concerts that I happened to miss almost every one of. And then finally we said, let's play, you know, you play one half of the concert and I'll play the other half. And I played duo with Wayne Pete, and Rich played, you know, solo piano.
1: That's a good way to make sure you're going to be able to hear them.
0: Right, see, and I had to be at the concert, and it was good. It was at Steinway Hall a few years back. And then Rich was going to do it. Was it after the record was out?
2: Right? Yeah, or right around the same time.
0: And so I said, wow, that's cool, you know. And then he said, you know, that we talked, and I said, well, why don't we play some? And he said, well, I'm going to get together with Ken and Alex. Why don't you come and play? And unfortunately, Alex hurt his hand, so he couldn't play. So we got together, just the three of us, and that worked out good. And so we said, okay, let's do more of that. So that now we're doing more of that.
1: What is there anything that can prepare you for free improvisation?
0: Yeah, calmness. You're calm and you listen better.
1: Uh-huh.
0: If you're real nervous and hyper, you don't listen and you start to spout off everything you know how to play, and it destroys any kind of melodic sense or making sense out of somebody else's statement.
1: Is there truly, in fact, some kind of third eye that's being cast down upon you?
0: Well, the three is a good number for an improvising situation, because it's somehow pure metal and triangular, and it seems to make a whole somehow. I can't, you know, I mean, it's beyond my comprehension. But that's...
1: Is my last question for you right now, Vinny, is it is it
0: yeah.
1: Is it harder emotionally and technically, instrumentally, to play free music as opposed to having a head on a tune and having a chart and knowing you're going to play, you got the solo and then there's going to be drums and then there's
0: go-go. It's not harder, but it's different. Each context is really different. When you're playing like a tune, like All the Things You Are, there's a cycle of repeated structure, and so you can gear your soloing to the structure that happens. And unfortunately, the rhythm section in those contexts is not as free. For the most part, and I'm sure people would differ, but for the most part, they still have to state somehow the harmonic structure. And I think if you're improvising well in that context, you have to deal with the melodic structure. That's your job as a linear instrument. In a free improvisation, you're relating to other things. You're relating more towards the textures and, I don't want to say colors and different sonic combinations. It's a little bit different. It's a different way to approach. Music. It's just as they're both hard technically, because you have to be on top of your game most of the time. So that eliminates that aspect of it. You know, because you already have to be in top form or somewhere near it to keep up without sounding like a fool. You know,
1: I want to ask Ken a few questions. Ken Filiano, are you relatively new to the Los Angeles area here?
3: It's been about 2 years now. 2 years.
1: And where are you from?
3: Just prior to moving here.
1: Oh, you don't want to get into like
3: before this. I was in Boston for 5 years.
1: And you played music there, obviously.
3: I worked there. Studied there.
1: What's your background as far as music, as far as studying and any artists you performed with?
3: You mean scholastic or background, or just overall background?
1: Did you approach jazz originally as the music you wanted to play?
3: Yeah, that's the only reason why I'm playing music. I heard Ornette, and that was it.
1: Oh, okay.
3: I was going to be a geologist before that.
1: Is that right?
3: Yeah. I took all my exams, went to college for that, started to go to college for that, and then heard Ornette, and that was the demise of the scientific part of my career.
1: Oh. Yeah. Well, there's a bedrock quality to your playing. Vinny hinted at the use of the word colors in describing sounds, and when you play, I do get a real deep, dark sound to that. I think it does have a geological sound to it too. because it is like, as the more you play, you reach the layers of, it's like going down through the layers of the earth, man, yeah. And you finally get to the core. So what, how have you spent your 2 years here?
3: Practicing, meeting different people, playing whatever opportunity arises. In various contexts, because my interests are in a lot of different things.
1: Mm-hmm.
3: And, but primarily, you see, I moved out here. I didn't think I was going to be playing at all. I came out here with the intent of, I'll just practice, study, and then see what happens. I've fortunately been able to play a lot as well as practice.
1: So when you came out here, you didn't realize that there was that there were people to play with, or
3: no? Because my wife was out here first, and when I came out to visit, I said. Pardon me out there, but I said I'm never moving out here. Yeah. I mean, as a matter of fact, up until the week before we moved out here, I didn't even know if I was going to move out or stay in Boston.
1: Wow!
3: But I decided that I have to, you know, you have to check out something because on two weeks you can never it's a cursory view, and I had to give something, this place a chance. And I said, well, I'm in Boston. I'm doing this. My wife is out here. Hey, let me move out here.
1: Yeah.
3: And I tell you, I was more than pleasantly surprised.
1: Oh, great.
3: Because this city is so spread out that there are all these little pockets of great players, great improvisers, great at everything.
1: Yeah, I know you've worked with Warren Marsh on occasion.
3: Yeah.
1: Played behind him, played with him. How does something like that where you're playing where a different kind of improvisation, how do you approach this kind of improvisation?
3: Good question. First, I think Warren, he's really out there in a very good way. Mm-hmm. He's very, very, very, very free. So almost playing with him is, all you have to do is know the tune, you understand the basic foundation, then that's it until the end. I think if you don't know how to listen, if you listen with a predetermined set of script, as I call it. We say every time you play is a dialogue. If you listen with a predetermined script, then that's it, man. Your flexibility is completely gone, but you can sound mm-hmm. Perfecto mundo. But the flexibility is gone. Like if someone throws you a curveball, that's it. You can be either on the gutter or out his neck because you say he made a mistake. Because obviously you never make mm-hmm. a mistake, right? If you have a script that's loosely written, so that you can you say, well, this is what I think it should be, but I'm not sure because life has, everything is different. So when you listen to the person while you're playing, and if he throws something in, you say, okay, this is not, it's not supposed to be there, but it's there now, so I can't deal with what's supposed to be because this is what it is. And so I think that's spontaneity at its best. And I think that actually, regardless of whether you're playing totally spontaneous music vis-a-vis unstructured, what we're doing here, or more structured, the spontaneity still can be in the structured part. And so with Warren, for instance, that spontaneity is there 200,000% of the time. 200,000% of the time. It's especially like the way he plays the tune. If he calls a tune, half the time you won't even play the melody of that tune. You'll just be basing off the harmonic structure. And if so, you have to kind of realize that right away.
1: So in a sense, it becomes improvisation on improvisation.
3: On improvisation, yeah, right, and that's it.
1: You mentioned a very important thing, which is to listen.
3: Yeah. It's not even just to listen, but it's how you listen.
1: Yeah.
3: It's how you listen, because of the fact that you can't listen with any predeterminations.
1: Our third eye here in the triangle is pianist Richard Grossman from the city of brotherly love, Philadelphia. Richard, you have, as one once said, a fascinating background. Came up with some very prominent jazz musicians from your youth. Why don't you talk about that and move into the microphone if you could a little bit there?
4: Okay. What would you like to hear about my great high school pals?
1: Yeah.
4: Lee Morgan and all those guys. That was unbelievable. Now, I mean, if you think about it now, I didn't think that much of it at the time, but when I very first was playing with other people, it was guys like that, and it was real good for me, I'm sure. And all those Philly guys. I mean, they just one after another. So I got to play.

0: evolve. And I mean, I was right in it, so I didn't think of it as being doing experiments or something like that. The music just kept changing, and every time it changed, it interested me more and more. So I didn't want to keep doing the same stuff over and over. And I had all these friends that got sort of locked into a certain way of playing, and they played great, but I didn't want to play the same thing all the time. So the more the music changed, I went right with it. So Ornette and all those people, right?
1: And Richard, you're basically the guy who got everybody together here tonight.
2: He's our leader.
1: Yeah. Our fearless leader.
0: And yeah, I forced them to play this weird stuff and lose lots of work.
1: Mm. Where is that triangle of you know, if I can say, of excitement that comes from you, who you know, I guess looked at yourself as a soloist for a long time. What's it like to find musicians that you can have empathy with and create really exciting, spontaneous music?
0: It's a lot of fun for me. I didn't set out to become a solo guy, you know. I mean, just when I got here, I didn't really know anybody, and I didn't really have anybody that I knew was playing the same stuff. And I actually had not wanted to play solo. I was against that sort of ideologically for a while. I thought you had to make music with other people, but then when you're forced to do something, you got to make the best of it. So I turned myself into a solo guy, and then I saw where that led. I liked it. I still like it, but when I get a chance to play with folks like this, I have a good time, can I say. I'd like to do it more.
1: Yeah, solo career leads down that long and winding road to obscurity.
0: I can be obscure with other guys, too.
1: Yeah,
0: you know?
1: Right.
0: I mean, I probably have to.
1: It's hard to interview you, Richard, because I know you too well. And I know that you do possess a remarkable insight into music and a remarkable skepticism towards music, too, which I think is a terrific value today. How does a skepticism come into what you play?
0: I don't feel skeptical when I play.
1: Mm.
0: No, I try to play what I really hear and what I think is good. I mean, I think everybody does that, right? You try to play the best you can. And I don't think about stuff like skepticism. Mm-hmm. When I'm playing, I think about trying to make art. That's what I want to do. By myself, with other people, whatever, you know.
1: Okay, well, we'll leave the skeptic tank closed for the night. And these gentlemen are going to make some more art as they go back live into Studio A here as we continue on KPFK Los Angeles here on Le Jazz Hot and Cool. I'm John Brecco. Richard Grossman will be our pianist. Ken Filiano, the bassist. Vinny Golia, woodwinds and reeds and et cetera. Panpipes. We're going to get the panpipes out. They're there, you know. And we're going to hear one more piece from Richard's album and then go back live. And this is from Tango Records, Solo Piano Improvisations by Richard Grossman.
3: 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See you.

0: Listening to music from one of our guests tonight, performing live in Studio A, Richard Grossman. This is from his album on the Tango record label, Solo Piano Improvisations. This one recorded in May of 1982. That one entitled Another Stranger Comedy, Richard Grossman, Solo Piano Improvisations. Let me tell you again, you're listening to Pacifica Radio for all of Southern California, KPFK Los Angeles. The show is called The Jazz Hot and Cool. I'm John Brecco, your host producer for 2 hours of The Great Art of Jazz and Improvisation here on Friday nights. We join you Sunday nights as well from 11 in the evening until 6 a.m. in the morning for 7 hours of great jazz on Smoke Rings. Once again, we'd like to thank our engineer tonight, John Glass, for the sound work. And we are about to go live to Studio A once again. Ken Filiano is the bassist, Vinnie Golia, woodwinds and reeds. Richard Grossman is the pianist.
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0: We've been listening to a program of free improvisations live from Studio A here on this edition of Le Jazz Hot and Cool. That was Vinnie Golia, woodwinds, reeds, flutes, Richard Grossman, piano, and Ken Filiano on the bass. Once again, live from Studio A, Richard Grossman, Vinnie Golia, and Ken Filiano. And we would like to thank this trio of musicians for joining us here on this very special edition of Le Jazz Hot and Cool Live. We'd like to thank John Glass for his technical engineering. And we'd like to thank you, the listener sponsor, for making it all possible here on Pacifica Radio for Southern California, KPFK, Los Angeles. I'm John Brecco. I'll be joining you next Friday night at 8 p.m., this Sunday night at 11 p.m. for another edition of Le Jazz Hot and Cool. Have a lovely weekend.
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And we're switching tapes here at the Jack Straw Studio of KBFG. The program's itinerant music, and you just heard some really cool. I love the way they, when they're live in the studio, and they would improvise alone, and then in different pairs, and the whole group. Pretty cool. This sort of begs the question: why does improvised music always have to be dissonant and use weird scales? I mean, it doesn't have to be. Ornette Coleman did a lot of kind of jolly sounding improv. Anyway, I'll leave you with that question, and we're going to move on to some programming from WOUB in Athens, Ohio, also in 1986. Okay, here we go.

Mm-hmm.

We were listening to revolutionary songs from Central America. We started the set out with Nicaragua and El Salvador from Cutume Camones. We also heard Nicaragua from the Stealing Fire album, Bruce Coburn. From Cutume Camones again, we heard Feliciano Amo, and Sweet Honey in the Rock from the Other Side album did Venceremos. From Chile, from their second album, we heard Inti Illimani, Hacia la Libertad, and Back to Stealing Fire and Bruce Coburn, Dust and Diesel. And the tune we just heard was on the Flying Fish label, Yola Kamba Ita, Revolutionary Songs of El Salvador. Hope you enjoyed that set. It's 1 minute past the hour of 11 o'clock, and good evening. This is Audiosyncrasies. I'm your host, Mark Hellenberg, and I'll be with you for another hour. And we are going to change horses once again midstream and play something completely different. A couple months ago during our pledge drive, I played some percussionists, and I played a lot of cuts from this new album on the Italian label CMP Records. And Glenn Velez with Laney Redman, Internal Combustion, is the name of the album. And I thought that it would be time to revisit that album and play another cut. The cuts are long, and they are played all on frame drums, single membranophones, where the diameter of the head, which is usually an animal skin head, is larger than the depth of the drum. There are some modern frame drums now made by the Remo company that use plastic heads, and there are some interesting cuts with Glenn Velez using some plastic heads. The cut that we are going to hear, it's a 10-minute cut. It's a duet with Laney Redman. The cut is bendir, and it's for two bendirs and voice, and the bendir is a North African frame drum with snares and a goatskin head. The music of Hamza Al-Din, the wonderful Nubian musician, inspired this piece. It says in the liner notes, the use of overtone singings is an important part of this piece and tries to establish a dual time frame, one fast movement of drumming, the other the slow, out-of-time feeling of the singing. Glenn Velez. And we'll also hear from the Brazilian percussionist who plays a lot with Egberto Gismonti, a new album on the Antilles New Directions label, Nana Vasconcelos. We'll hear a cut from Bush Dance, and also an avant-garde percussionist, a person using everything from fish skin drums to Chinese tam-tams and engine cowls from 747s. John Bergamo from CMP Records out of Germany. And also, we'll hear a cut, hopefully, if we have time, from Steve Tibbetts, a new release on ECM Records. And Steve Tibbetts he's a guitarist and also uses a lot of tape loops, as does Robert Fripp and Brian Eno. But this is more of a traditional sounding album. Lots of kalimba, congas, steel drums, berimbaus, and tabla with voices, including Claudia Schmidt. So let's get to this set of percussionists. The cut is Bendir from the album Glenn Velez with Laney Redman, Internal Combustion.

0: set of percussion music from lots of different places, lots of different recordings. We concentrated on some compositions and playing of Glenn Velez from his new album on the CMP record label. And the album is Internal Combustion. And we heard a couple duets with Lainey Redman from that album. We started off with Bendir, a duet for two Bendirs, a North African frame drum with goat snares and a goat skin. And this piece was inspired by Hamza El Din. We heard Metal Summer from the new album on the ECM label by, what is his name anyways? Steve Tibbetts. Records everywhere here. We heard Rain, also by Glenn Velez, played on an Afghan tambourine, and played with a stick as a boron would be played, which is an Irish frame drum. We heard from John Bergamo from his CMP release, On the Edge, Piru Bole, and we heard Internal Combustion, the title track from the Glenn Velez album. The last cut we heard was from the WoMad album that we play up here occasionally. Two 12-year-olds recorded in 1958, Joni Hitari and Lanessi Chiwani, from the WoMad album, World of Music, Art, and Dance. 19 minutes till the hour of 12 o'clock. Good evening. My name is Mark Hellenberg. I'm your host. I'll be back in 2 weeks. Rusty Smith will be here for his show next Sunday evening at 8 o'clock till midnight. 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Just about 18 minutes left to play some music from two albums, two new releases that I promised that I would play this evening, one being the Dirty Dozen Brass Band, a marching band from New Orleans, who got their start playing at New Orleans funerals, and last year they were at the Montreux Jazz Festival. It's a live recording, and we'll also hear another live recording from a local Chicago band, a rhythm and blues band, very popular in Chicago, Big Twist and the Mellow Fellows. So right now, let's go to the new release by the Dirty Dozen Brass Band.
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0: And we've been listening to a mix of music broadcast on WOUB in Athens, Ohio in 1986. You're hearing it on KBFG LP Seattle, the program's itinerant music. I'm your host, Jeremy Smithson, and we like to dig into the archives of content queen Pam Burton. Believe it or not, we're still finding boxes of tapes. So this kind of look back at previous radio programming will continue here. And so if you're hearing this in the morning, coming up next is Morning News and Public Affairs with Pam Burton. And if you're hearing it in the...
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2: Welcome to Democracy Now!, democracynow.org, the War and Peace Report. I'm Anjali Kamath. The Pentagon says it has resumed strikes on boats in the Eastern Pacific and the Caribbean after a two-month pause. On Monday, U.S. Southern Command said two people were killed after it carried out a, quote, lethal kinetic strike on a low-profile vessel operating along established narco-trafficking routes in the Pacific Ocean. Once again, the Pentagon provided no evidence the boat was carrying drugs. Since President Trump launched a boat bombing campaign nearly a year ago, Southcom says it's killed at least 223 people. Amnesty International has condemned the strikes as extrajudicial killings, a form of murder, saying they amount to crimes under international law. The Trump administration has outlined plans to tighten sanctions on Iran, warning that businesses, banks, and other nations could lose access to the U.S. financial system if they continue doing business with Tehran. On Monday, Treasury Secretary Scott Bessent announced Operation Economic Outcast, which includes secondary sanctions on trade related to Iran's oil, shipping, cryptocurrency, gold, and aviation industries. Bessent said countries have a timeline to sever ties with Iran, but provided no details on which countries would be targeted or when.
3: We are giving everyone the opportunity to remedy bad behavior. Why would I want to blow up the global financial system? We believe that it is important to level set and give people a cure period, but they should know that that will move very quickly and that we are serious.
2: Iran's key trading partners include the United Arab Emirates, Turkey, Iraq, India, Pakistan, and China, which is the largest foreign market for Iranian oil. On Monday, China's foreign ministry called on the U.S. to return to dialogue and negotiations.
4: Sanctions and pressure will not resolve disputes. They will only exacerbate tensions and escalate the situation, which is not in the interest of any party. China calls on the relevant parties to act rationally and with restraint and avoid taking any measure that may further escalate tensions or deal a blow to the global economic growth and financial stability.
2: Iran has condemned the sanctions as an act of war. A spokesperson for the Islamic Revolutionary Guard Corps said they show the U.S. is resorting to economic warfare after it was defeated on the battlefield. We'll have more on this story after headlines. The Supreme Court has lifted a lower court's injunction on President Trump's executive order seeking to limit mail-in voting ahead of November's midterm elections. Trump's order directs the Department of Homeland Security to create state-by-state lists of eligible voters who are citizens. The U.S. Postal Service would then use the lists provided by states to assess if voters should be allowed to vote by mail. On Monday, justices ruled 6-3 that California and 22 other states lacked standing to sue over the issue. The ruling, however, did not address whether Trump had authority to impose the rules. The court's three liberal justices dissented. Justice Ketanji Brown Jackson warned that the majority opinion, quote, needlessly injects chaos and uncertainty into the upcoming midterm elections. Meanwhile, a separate nationwide injunction against parts of the same order remains in place. This all comes as Trump seeks Senate confirmation for four loyalists he's nominated to vacancies on the Board of Governors of the U.S. Postal Service. Three of them have expressed doubts that Joe Biden won the 2020 presidential election. President Trump on Monday threatened to increase U.S. tariffs on Canadian cars, trucks, and auto parts to 50% starting next year. Trump's threat came just days after the U.S. imposed 50% tariffs on roughly $20 billion of other Canadian goods, prompting Prime Minister Mark Carney to announce plans to impose retaliatory tariffs beginning on September 8th. On Monday, Carney said Canada would return to trade talks only if the Trump administration changes tactics.
5: When the Americans go to the negotiation table first with the right attitude towards our industries and a true partnership, of course we'll come to the negotiating table.
2: In Gaza, Israel launched a wave of attacks on Monday, hitting a mosque, a water desalination plant, and tents housing displaced Palestinians. At least 7 people were killed, including 2 children. In central Gaza, an Israeli strike hit a house in the Burej refugee camp, killing a 4-year-old boy. In Khan Yunis, another child died from gunshot wounds after Israeli forces fired on her. This is Abu Amra, a Palestinian man at the site of the damaged mosque.
6: This mosque has been here since the day we were born. Today, I am about 48 years old, and I have always seen this mosque just as it was. The Israeli occupation is just hitting blindly. What are they hitting? They claim... Look at what the occupation is hitting. Look. They say they are bombing the Book of our Lord. They are bombing our mosque where we pray.
2: Despite last October's so-called ceasefire, Israeli forces have killed nearly 1,300 Palestinians in Gaza. In Canada, the Montreal City Council passed a resolution in solidarity with Palestinians on Monday after councillors removed much of the motion's original language, which included calls to suspend institutional and diplomatic ties with Israel. The original provision would have also seen the City of Montreal officially recognize and denounce Israel's assault on Gaza as a, quote, genocide, and its treatment of Palestinians as, quote, apartheid. This is Alex Norris, a Projet Montreal city councillor who co-sponsored the motion.
7: One reason Gaza has had such an impact is that we have watched it unfold in real time. On our phones and on our screens, we have seen civilians attacked. We have seen neighborhoods erased. We have even seen perpetrators celebrating what they have done. That is why Gaza has been so often described as the world's first live-stream genocide. What Israel has done in Gaza and the role Western governments have played in enabling it has become one of the defining moral tests of our time. Today, this council has the opportunity to say enough.
2: In Haiti, a heavily armed gang killed dozens of people overnight Monday in a raid on Kenskoff, a farming community near Haiti's capital, Port-au-Prince. The UN reports at least 47 people were killed and 22 more wounded, with homes set ablaze, prompting outrage from survivors over the Haitian government's failure to protect them from repeated deadly attacks.
8: We live in humiliation. The government has done nothing for us. The blood of the population does not stop flowing in Kenskoff. The Prime Minister has to say something to the people in Kenskoff now. We cannot take it anymore.
2: The UN's Human Rights Agency reports hundreds of criminal groups in Haiti have killed over 16,000 people since early 2022. That's compounded an existing humanitarian crisis, with 6.4 million Haitians requiring assistance and nearly 1.5 million internally displaced. Despite that, the U.S. last week announced twice-weekly deportation flights to Haiti, after a Supreme Court ruling allowed the Trump administration to end temporary protected status for an estimated 350,000 Haitians. The Trump administration has announced plans to revoke the visas of asylum seekers. The State Department will revoke so-called B-1 and B-2 visas issued for business and tourism travel between 2016 and 2026, whose holders have applied for or are now seeking asylum. The Associated Press puts the number of affected people at 200,000. If the administration follows through with its plans, it would be the largest single mass revocation of visas in U.S. history. Meanwhile, the Trump administration again announced plans to charge employers a fee of over $103,000 to hire skilled foreign workers through the H-1B visa program. The revenue would be used to fund ICE. President Trump had tried to implement a 6-figure fee last year through a presidential proclamation, but a judge ruled against it in June. In Florida, ICE arrested a mother and daughter who were seriously injured in a car crash and brought to a hospital. According to family members, Grace Stephanie Calero Cabanilla and her 19-year-old daughter, Juliana Mia Cariel Calero, were placed in separate rooms after arriving at the hospital. And a sheriff's deputy began questioning the mother about her immigration status shortly after she arrived, while she was wearing a neck brace and had been given medication. According to family members, the mother had applied for political asylum and her daughter's visa document was valid till 2030. Democratic Congressmember Al Green filed articles of impeachment Monday against President Trump over his violent mass deportation campaign. In his resolution, Green argues, quote, President Trump is abusing the powers of the presidency by operating United States Immigration and Customs Enforcement and Customs and Border Protection as his vicious, quota-driven, unaccountable paramilitary police forces, transgressing with anonymity and secrecy, assaulting people, committing and covering up unjustified killings of civilians. This comes as a U.S. Airman, Major Jason Watson, was arrested twice for calling for the impeachment of President Trump. He was officially criminally charged Monday for his comments. He faces three violations for contemptuous remarks about Trump, five violations for allegedly disobeying orders, and two violations for alleged conduct unbecoming of an officer. And Palestinian artist Suleiman Mansour has died at the age of 79. He was one of the leading figures in contemporary Palestinian art. He helped create a visual language of Palestinian identity, revisiting the land, exile, and occupation in works that frequently featured olive trees and traditional embroidery. He was born in Bir Zeit near Ramallah in 1947 and attended the Bezalel Academy of Arts and Design in Jerusalem in 1970. In 1994, he co-founded the Al-Wasithi Art Center in East Jerusalem to preserve Palestinian art and connect artists living in Palestine with other Palestinians in exile. This is Mansour in an interview with Al Jazeera in 2021.
9: I believe art in our situation, where when you don't have a homeland, when you don't have a country, a political thing, And when people deny your existence, you know, in Israel and many places in the West, they deny your existence. So art is a form of saying that we are here.
2: And those are some of the headlines. This is Democracy Now!, democracynow.org, the War and Peace Report. I'm Anjali Kamath in New York with Juan Gonzalez in Chicago. 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
2: This is Democracy Now!, democracynow.org. I'm Anjali Kamath in New York with Juan Gonzalez in Chicago. We end today's show with Autumn Hill, an activist who was sentenced to 50 years in prison earlier this summer on charges stemming from an anti-ICE protest outside the Prairie Land ICE jail in Alvarado, Texas. In June, a federal judge in Texas handed down prison sentences ranging from 30 to 100 years to Hill and eight other protesters who are collectively known as the Prairie Land Nine. They were convicted of terrorism-related charges after federal prosecutors accused them of being members of an Antifa terror cell. Antifa stands for anti-fascist. During the July 4, 2025 demonstration, fireworks were set off and a police officer was shot and wounded. Former

0: left. In a few minutes, we'll speak to Rolling Stone reporter Jack Crosby. But first, let's turn to Autumn Hill in her own words. Democracy Now! Spoke to her by phone last week from the Johnson County Correctional Facility.
1: Growing up Christian, I was deeply moved by like the radical love tradition of Jesus Christ. And I saw civil rights leaders like Martin Luther King Jr. in American history and like the abolitionists of the Civil War era as being inheritors of that. I've always seen those as being, you know, those political goals as having a basis in a spirituality that is founded in radical love and that is founded in seeing every human being as equal, as equally worthy of love, as equally worthy not just of love in kind of a lovey-dovey, like, feeling sort of a way, but real material love, love that works itself out in actions of care and tenderness, and sometimes in acts of fierce protection and defense of the bodies and the rights of others from those who would seek to deprive them of those rights. Being outside of Fairyland on the night of July 4th was for me an act of radical love. You know, it was an act of solidarity with the immigrant community in the United States of America. Scripture talks about this idea that, you know, you love the alien, you love the stranger, you love the sojourner in the land, because that's who you are, actually. You know, I'm not a Christian per se anymore. I am part of what I see as being an interreligious, you know, tradition of radical love that includes, you know, Christians like Dr. King and his friend Vincent Harding, and Muslims like Malcolm X and Dr. Omid Safi, and Buddhists like Thich Nhat Hanh. You know, this radical love tradition to me is about the idea that justice is bringing love into the public space. The fact that this happened in Texas, in one of the most conservative parts of the country, this was the perfect storm for the Trump administration to finally be able to push through a case and to make an example out of activists and to kind of create this warning, you know, that if you resist the Trump administration in any way, if you resist police, if you resist the mass incarceration of immigrants, they are going to bury you. I'm absolutely being imprisoned, you know, for a political agenda.
0: That was Autumn Hill speaking to Democracy Now!'s Nicole Salazar from Johnson County Correctional Facility. Autumn Hill was sentenced in June to 50 years in prison on charges stemming from an anti-ICE protest outside the Prairieland ICE Jail in Texas. We're joined now by Jack Crosby, senior writer at Rolling Stone magazine. His recent feature on the Prairieland case is headlined "Incarcerated for Life in Trump's War on the Left." And his latest is "How Trump's War on the Left Will Come for the Center." Welcome to Democracy Now! Why did you choose to write about Autumn Hill? And tell us more about her. You had several conversations with her, and she's been in jail for almost a year now?
2: Yeah, thanks so much for having me. I've been writing about left-wing movements for a number of years, and I had some experience reporting in the specific communities that Autumn was a part of. I had never met her before, but I had met other activists in the Dallas-Fort Worth scene in past stories that I had done. But what I really feel like I've been tracking for several years now is a sort of organized, growing campaign by not just the Trump administration, some of this started during the Biden years, but by conservative forces in various governments around the country to create kind of a new playbook for criminalizing dissent. And Autumn's case, and I think more broadly the case of all of the Prairieland defendants, was one of the most extreme examples of this. It was

0: if you were a federal prosecutor trying to establish that, you know, anti-fascists were all violent and they, and you kind of, it's not what the facts of the case said, but if you were trying to push that narrative on an audience that doesn't understand the full context of everything that is happening, you know, this was a goldmine for those federal prosecutors. And so I wanted to look further into that, and I wanted to look at the precedent that they were trying to set and what they might try to do with that precedent, and also what the ramifications of that meant for very normal politically engaged people like Autumn Hill, who's now serving effectively the rest of her life in prison.
1: And she has been in jail since last July. What's her life in detention like? And she's going to be transferred to a federal prison soon, is that right?
0: The timing on when she'll be transferred to federal prison and sort of the chain of custody is all kind of up in the air. She often does not know, you know, at all when these things are going to happen. You know, when you're incarcerated, I think your life depends very much on people coming into your very isolated living situation and just sort of telling you how it's going to be. And that's very much been her life for the past year. For a lot of her time in Johnson County, for some of her time in Tarrant County, and some of her time in FMC Fort Worth, which is the only federal facility she's been in, she's been held in what's called administrative segregation. Sometimes there have been reasons put for this. Sometimes it's been because, as a trans woman, because of her gender identity in certain facilities, sometimes they're held in administrative segregation for security reasons. But what this effectively is it's solitary confinement. And she's been in different stretches in effectively solitary confinement for months at a time. She's not at the moment, as far as I know. I haven't spoken to her in a few days, but earlier this week, last week when I spoke to her, she was in a 26-person pod in Johnson County. So, you know, not a huge general population, but a much more, I guess, normal, given the circumstances, living situation.
2: And Jack Crosby, I wanted to ask you that this whole, what did the government have to prove this charge of material support for terrorism? What did it exactly mean? And also, how were these defendants, the impact of the Charlie Kirk assassination, which happened in September of 2025, did that have any impact on how they were prosecuted?
0: Yeah, it had a huge impact. So one of the timing of this case is really interesting. It happens sort of at one of these turning points in American history. So the incident at the Prairie Land Detention Facility happens on July 4th, 2025. Charlie Kirk isn't shot until several weeks later. So Autumn's lawyer told me that in the beginning when the charges first came down and they were arrested, this was much more a case that was focused on the shooting of a police officer, right? A few weeks after this, Charlie Kirk is shot, and after his shooting, the government kind of goes into overdrive in pushing to further criminalize sort of left-wing organizing within the United States. There's a presidential memorandum that's written and some executive orders. The most consequential of this is known as National Security Presidential Memorandum 7, I believe, or NSPM 7 for short. And in this memo, it basically lays out how the Trump administration considers the umbrella term of Antifa to not only be an actual contiguous group, which it is not, it is an ideology, but it considers that group to be a terrorist organization. And what NSPM 7 does as well is it outlines a sort of framework for how the government can go at breaking up that organization. And what we see in Hill's case is that after NSPM 7 comes out, the prosecution's entire sort of narrative about what happened in the case changes. And they start referring to the defendants in Prairie Land as an Antifa cell. And that really becomes the thing that I would say that they're trying to prove in this case, but as Autumn's lawyer has explained to me, the government doesn't really have a burden of proof in these things. NSPM 7 is not a legal framework. It's not something that has been, you know, precedent has been set by any courts on this. It is just something that the president has said and that prosecutors can then rely on to try and push a narrative to a jury, to the public. And there's no real burden of proof. They can just say that you're Antifa. And that becomes sort of gospel, according to the government, if they say it.
1: We are continuing our conversation with Jack Crosby, senior writer at Rolling Stone magazine. He's been reporting on the Prairie Land Nine, the nine activists in Texas who were sentenced to between 30 to 100 years in prison for taking part in an anti-ICE protest outside the Prairie Land ICE jail in Alvarado, Texas. They were convicted of terrorism-related charges after federal prosecutors accused them of being members of an Antifa terror cell. Antifa stands for anti-fascist. In his piece, Jack Crosby profiles Autumn Hill, who's serving a 50-year sentence. Jack Crosby, welcome to Democracy Now! You know, we just heard from Autumn Hill. We heard her voice. You've spent a lot of time talking to her. Why did she get a 50-year sentence?
0: So, Autumn got a 50-year sentence, in short, because the government was making an example of her. The judge, and I don't have the direct quote in front of me, but the judge in her sentencing hearing basically said, I don't think that a lenient sentence here would establish the deterrent that we need for this to deter acts like this from happening again. And it's significant that he said that because the acts that Autumn was convicted of are not in and of themselves, besides the providing material support to terrorism charge, are not in and of themselves things that like are outside of the norm for protest activity that is prosecuted. I mean, her charges were one count of riot for participating in the protest, one count of conspiracy to use and carry an explosive, and one count of using and carrying an explosive. These were the fireworks that these activists had brought to stage a noise demonstration. You know, these were not bombs. These were not, you know, these were commercial fireworks.
1: And explain what a noise demonstration is.
0: So a noise demonstration is a tactic that has been used in a lot of different protest movements, oftentimes outside of a jail or detention facility. It's letting the people inside know that there are people on the outside who support them and are, you know, that resistance continues outside. It's also, you know, meant to be disruptive to the guards that are working there. It's another form of sort of civil disobedience that like kind of disrupts the everyday machinations of the prison system or whatever sort of government processes they're trying to disrupt.
1: And this was on the 4th of July last year. So, you know, bringing fireworks on the 4th of July was part of their protest.
0: Yes. Yeah. The protest was very much sort of billed and discussed for the most part in the communities that were planning it as like this kind of like, it's a 4th of July celebration. You know, other people are going to be celebrating America and lighting off fireworks in the streets and things like that. Why don't we do this with more of a purpose?
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0: Autumn has described a lot of the time as it being sort of a celebratory air. They'd gone there to celebrate, and they didn't expect things to go the way that they did.
1: Can you explain what the terrorism charges were that were brought against Autumn and the other defendants? Material support for terrorism. I mean, this is a law was primarily used to prosecute Muslims after the September 11th attacks, and it's now being applied, you know, in a different way under the Trump administration. But even in the post 9/11 era, I mean, the, you know, prosecutors accused hundreds of people under this law of support for terrorism that could entail anything from translating a magazine to offering nonviolent alternatives to a militant group. It didn't matter whether you actually carried out a violent assault or belonged to a terrorist organization. Talk about this law and how it's been used in this case.
0: Right. Like you said, the sort of legal background of this case comes from the post 9/11 era, where there was a law that was put on the books that civil rights advocates at the time were very worried about. And it was mainly used, as you say, in the post 9/11 era to go after Muslim Americans, but specifically to go after organizations often that were doing foreign aid work. I believe one of the major cases was there was an organization that was providing aid, I believe, in Palestine. And, you know, some of that aid, as happens anytime you're distributing aid in a conflict zone, you know, had made its way into the hands of someone who was linked to Hamas, or Hamas had reappropriated some of this around. And that was used as the basis to prosecute this group and individuals within this group for material support to terrorism. And, you know, that is sort of one thing. And I don't say that to, you know, excuse the government for using the law in that way, but it is a very different application of it to now be applying this to private citizens who are, the government is trying to establish that there is a wider sort of conspiracy within a group to carry out the act of violence that did occur, the shooting of one police officer. The government's case for material support to terrorism really rests on some things that they don't have to prove in court that strongly, that these defendants were linked. And in some ways, you know, they were friends, there were messages in between them and things like that. But their point was that they were part of this contiguous Antifa cell. And when Trump has designated Antifa as a terrorist organization, and they've also gone to lengths to start looking at Antifa groups in other countries and designated them as foreign terrorist organizations, right? This is our global war on terror very much coming home to people in America. And what we're seeing now is individuals being tried as part of these greater conspiracies, and that being used to set a precedent for a framework that I think is going to be very dangerous to American society as a whole.
1: So how does this application of material support for terrorism relate back to, and this designation of Antifa as a terror group, relate back to the Trump administration's NSPM7?
0: Right. So the Trump administration releases a series of executive orders and memos shortly following the Charlie Kirk shooting, which happens a couple of weeks after the Prairieland ICE protest. And as Autumn's lawyers have described to me, and other legal advocates have said, the government's narrative in the Prairieland case kind of hinges on this and changes on this. So the consequential things that Trump does in this situation is that he designates Antifa as a terrorist organization. Now, as viewers of the show probably know, and as you've said, you know, repeatedly on here, Antifa is a term that means anti-fascist. It can be seen more loosely sort of as an ideology. It would be like, you know, designating socialism as a terrorist group, right? Which, who knows, maybe that's where we're heading. But what Trump is really trying to do is he's creating a very broad classification. He's creating a really big box that anytime there's an activist or a protester or someone who does something that steps out of line in a way that the government wants to make an example of, he can essentially brand them with this label. He can say that this is a terrorist group, and he can say that the actions of any one person were linked to the actions of any other people, if they were at the same protest, if they were the part of the same nonprofit group, if they had attended the same. In the Prairieland case, some of the links between protesters were proved by the fact that some of them were in the same book club, right? So what this is doing is it's making you culpable for what every other individual that is even loosely linked to you could do. And that's really what NSPM7 does, a lot of other very specific things that govern more formal institutions like nonprofit groups and things like that. But what we're really doing here is the government is setting out a definition for people who resist them. They will call them Antifa, and they will call Antifa people terrorists.
1: And can you talk about where Prairie Land fits in, you know, coming out of this presidential memorandum? We've seen a number of different prosecutions and different cases. I mean, starting with Cop City, Atlanta, to the Minneapolis 15, to what happened in Chicago, the Broadview 6, to what happened in Prairie Land. And how are these all connected? And you talk about this in your latest piece, which is called Trump's War on the Left Will Come for the Center. So connect this all together and what we can look forward to. I mean, at this time where we've seen recent revelations of, you know, much broader spying on activists in Minneapolis.
0: Right. So it's funny. This has been a through line of my reporting for years in a way that I don't think I really even realized until recently. I'd chosen a lot of these stories just because they, you know, they interested me and appealed to me. But I spent several days in the forest protests in Atlanta in 2022, which where activists there were protesting the development of a police training center that they dubbed Cop City. This was during the Biden administration, of course. This was 2022. So the efforts against the Cop City protesters, obviously the situation with ICE as we know it now, did not exist. This was a conflict between the state of Georgia and the city of Atlanta and this protest movement. And what I started realizing some years later was that a lot of the things that had happened to that protest movement, like other movements, there were several very chaotic protests. There were some protesters who engaged in, you know, very direct sabotage and vandalism. There was violence between protesters and police. Police shot and killed an activist named Tortuguita in the forest in early 2023. And what happened to those networks as more and more people started getting arrested was the Georgia Bureau of Investigation in the state of Georgia started charging a lot of these activists that were convicted for everything from, you know, very open acts of sabotage, lighting bulldozers on fire, you know, vandalizing building and things like this, to even just stepping onto the street during a protest. And they started sort of charging every person that they arrested in connection to these movements with the same charge, with domestic terrorism. This was a statewide charge. It wasn't the same as the federal charges that were levied against Autumn and her co-defendants. But Georgia has a state domestic terrorism statute, which many states in the nation do. Georgia's was set up in 2017 after the Dylann Roof shooting, ostensibly to be able to further prosecute, you know, violent mass shooters like Dylann Roof who were committing racially motivated attacks. But even at the time, groups like the ACLU warned that this statute was worded broadly enough that it could sort of be applied to anyone that the government said was a terrorist. And this is exactly what happened in Atlanta. And I'm speaking a lot about Atlanta because I really see that this is where this playbook was sort of first developed. Georgia handed the Trump administration on a statewide level, they handed them the federal playbook that we are seeing them use now. And what they did is they charged basically everyone that they arrested with domestic terrorism. And now in Georgia, a lot of those charges didn't stick, but they didn't have to, because just by charging someone with domestic terrorism, they could set extremely high bail amounts. They could hold them in pretrial detention in Georgia's in Fulton County Corrections Facility, which is one of the worst jails in the country. You know, I heard horror stories from activists, from sources of mine that were arrested and sent there, right? People were being held for weeks, for months in pretrial detention. When they got out, often they were set with bail conditions that meant they couldn't speak to anyone else that had been arrested. They couldn't speak to, and oftentimes viewers of the show might know how sort of general activism works, you know. Oftentimes you're friends with these people. There were a lot of these activists, they were living together, right? They were going to the same places, they were attending the same concerts, they were, you know, often working together and things like that. So Georgia really systematically dismantled this movement using those laws. And they didn't even have to get convictions on domestic terrorism charges to do that. So what you see when Trump is elected, right, is I think Stephen Miller, whoever it is in the Trump administration, looks at Georgia and they see the success that the state of Georgia has had, and this is conjecture on my part, but the similarities between the legal frameworks that they're using in these cases are extremely similar. And they basically see how they can criminalize dissent and how they can break up the logistical structure of these networks. There are other things in Georgia now that we're starting to see in Minneapolis as well, charging nonprofit groups with RICO charges, racketeering, really looking at how Georgia was obsessed with, and the Trump DOJ is also obsessed with, how these groups are getting funding. Right. So what we're seeing now more, we're seeing in Minneapolis, we saw to a certain extent in Prairie Land as well, is they are looking for, you know, financial transactions, donations, which happen a lot in these organizing circles for mutual aid, for buying supplies for people and things like that. And they're using those to prove sort of a criminal conspiracy. So and forgive me if I'm going too long on this, I can keep So these charges, they make it out of Georgia, right? And we'd seen, you know, bits and pieces of this framework trying to be applied in smaller protest movements before this. But Prairie Land is really, I see this as the first main case where the government realizes, especially after the Charlie Kirk shooting, they realize, you know, this is a perfect test case for us to come down as hard as we can on these people and to start establishing the legal precedent that we want to completely criminalize dissent and say that anyone that is part of one of these activism circles is a member of Antifa and can be considered a terrorist.
1: And so you have the Prairie Land defendants getting a combined 450 years in prison.
0: Yeah.
1: Meanwhile, you've got the January 6th insurrectionists getting pardoned.
0: Right.
1: Can you just end by reminding everyone what people were doing at Prairie Land? Why did they go there in the first place? What were they protesting? What were they hearing about conditions inside, or what drove them to protest?
0: Right. This is something that Autumn has spoken about a lot in our conversations. And you know, the reason that these protesters were outside of the ICE facility in Prairie Land was because they wanted to push back against what they saw as and what has become sort of the Trump administration's singular push to install their version of, you could call it, fascism around the United States. They're targeting immigrants, and they're using that to put federal agents on the streets of every city that they can. And then when American citizens like the Prairie Land defendants interact with those federal agents, they're using that to bring federal charges. And this system really is what those people went there to protest. Obviously, on a simple level, they were there to show, because they wanted to show detainees inside this facility, which, as most ICE facilities are in the country, you know, has really hard conditions for the people inside. We've seen this near where I live as well, at the Delaney Hall Detention Center in New Jersey. So they'd gone there to show solidarity, right? But they'd gone there on a higher level, you know, because this was the direct thing that they could do to register their discontent with the Trump administration. And many of them, you know, didn't mean for it to be violent. This was supposed to be a noise demonstration. It was not a huge protest, you know. It was a couple dozen people. They drove down there. They're shooting off some fireworks in the dark on the 4th of July, and then they plan to drive home, you know, and think, like, maybe someone inside that facility, right, hears those fireworks and thinks, like, hey, there are people outside. Like, we're not forgotten. And that's the point of a noise demonstration, right? And this is something that, for, you know, the actions that they took on that night, because there was one of the protesters who was there, was armed, and who did fire his weapon towards a police officer. Accounts differ as to why he did that and the circumstances leading around that. But because that happened, all of these people have been effectively put away for life.
1: And Prairie Land is run by the private prison company LaSalle Corrections. Jack Crosby is a senior writer at Rolling Stone magazine. Thank you so much. We will link to your piece, Incarcerated for Life in Trump's War on the Left. This is Democracy Now!, democracynow.org. I'm Anjali Kamath.
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5: August 22, 2026. On Tuesday, August 18th, during a debate for a runoff to win the South Carolina Republican senatorial primary, Senator Darlene Graham, a Republican of South Carolina, answered a question about Taiwan and the importance of the South China Sea by saying, "I'm not that informed on national security." She paused and added, "But I do support the military." The audience reacted with boos and gasps. Senators are supposed to manage national security. Trying to clean up her mistake, Graham went to an interview with the friendly Sean Hannity at the Fox News Channel, where she tried to make a virtue of her error by saying it reflects that she is not a politician. Then she added that people in South Carolina are less worried about foreign affairs than they are about affordability, boys and girls sports, the Second Amendment, illegal immigration, and the Save America Act. Journalist Parker Malloy noted that trans girls have been banned from competing in K-12 girls' sports since 2022 and are banned from competing in the NCAA and the Olympics. "This is literally an issue that doesn't affect South Carolina at all anymore," Malloy noted. "They got what they wanted. How is this still a priority?" Graham perfectly represents the modern Republican Party. South Carolina Governor Henry McMaster appointed her to fill the vacancy caused by the death of her brother, Senator Lindsey Graham. McMaster said Trump thought it was a great idea for her to replace her brother, and she has indicated her loyalty to Trump and her willingness to pass the Save America Act he so badly wants in order to rig the 2026 midterm elections. Graham has little political experience, and with little to offer voters other than loyalty to Trump, she is simply echoing Republican culture war talking points that worked for him in 2016. But it appears voters don't like living in the world Trump is creating. As Cleve R. Woodson Jr. noted yesterday in the Washington Post, Trump went to South Carolina last night to help Graham's campaign. He told those attending the rally that the election was really about him. Although Graham's opponent in the runoff, Representative Ralph Norman, has made much of Graham's inexperience, Trump told rally attendees, "They're only fighting Darlene because they want me to lose." Woodson notes that Trump is hoping for a Graham win to restore some of the power that is slipping away as his popularity continues to slide to new lows. Primary candidates he backed for governor in Iowa, Georgia, Wyoming, and Minnesota all lost, as did those he backed in congressional primaries in Michigan and Tennessee. Indeed, as Graham was fumbling the debate last Tuesday, two former teachers endorsed by Democrats flipped the Sarasota, Florida school board. That board had been dominated by right-wing candidates since 2022, led by Moms for Liberty co-founder Bridget Ziegler, who has said public schools are indoctrination centers for the radical left and that she wanted to bring religious values to them. Formed in 2021, Moms for Liberty was behind the book banning of the past several years. Ziegler is married to the former chair of the Florida Republican Party, who was forced out of his position after a woman alleged he had raped her in relation to the three-way sexual relationship she had with the Zieglers. Bridget Ziegler refused to step down from the school board after the scandal broke. As Carrie Sheridan of WUSF reported, Beth Mayberry and Megan Tenneman ran on issues of school funding, academic achievement, and helping students in underserved areas. Both won their races by more than 10 percentage points. As political historian Joanne Freeman put it Saturday morning in our chat on What the Heck Just Happened, when Republican leaders in 2020 decided not to write a political platform at all, but simply to reassert the party's strong support for President Donald Trump and his administration, and to say it would continue to enthusiastically support the president's America First agenda, they gave him every reason to think that all of the things that he's doing to promote himself, the races and the gold and everything else, that's all campaigning. It's all about him. Then, when party leaders in 2024 essentially turned Trump's social media posts into a platform, they embraced the idea that the party could stay in power through slogans. They promised to defeat inflation and quickly bring down all prices, to bring back the American dream and make it affordable again for families, young people, and everyone, to promote a foreign policy centered on the most essential American interests, starting with protecting the American homeland, our people, our borders, our great American flag, and our rights under God, and so on. The Republican Party tied itself to Trump and remains tied to him as he devotes his time to celebrating himself with his ballroom, a UFC cage match at the White House, his triumphal arch, renovations to the Lincoln Memorial reflecting pool, and now this weekend's Freedom 250 Grand Prix around the National Mall in Washington, D.C., in which 25 IndyCar drivers are covering 147 laps at speeds up to 150 miles per hour around a 1.7 mile or 2.7 kilometer, seven-turn street circuit loop past the U.S. Capitol, the Washington Monument, the National Archives, and the National Gallery of Art. The race has required workers to weld down more than 200 manhole covers, move traffic lights, and put up barriers that have disrupted traffic, while the National Gallery of Art has had to protect its sculptures from vibrations and airlines have had to reroute flights. Meanwhile, the country remains embroiled in an apparently purposeless war in Iran. The economy is slowing and prices of food and gas are rising. Americans are horrified by the tactics of ICE and Border Patrol, who have abused and killed immigrants and U.S. citizens alike. Trump, his family, and his allies have put at least $2.2 billion in Trump's pockets, and Trump has alienated our closest allies. Just after midnight on August 21st, Trump imposed a 50% tariff on a range of goods from Canada. Canada's Prime Minister Mark Carney suspended trade negotiations with the U.S. and said Canada will impose retaliatory tariffs on the U.S. beginning September 8th. In a statement, Carney said, "We have recognized from the beginning that America has changed and that we will not return to our old relationship." Canada, he said, will be focused on building our strength at home and diversifying our partnerships abroad. And now, the story that the closest advisor to the President of the United States is a 35-year-old woman who seems unhealthily obsessed with him, ties Republican Party leadership to the reality that they are permitting the destruction of the United States with barely a whimper. As Trump led Republicans into a box canyon, they have left an open field for Democrats to redefine the nation's politics. On August 17th, former Transportation Secretary Pete Buttigieg recorded a video to assure those Americans who oppose the Trump administration that they are in the large majority. He noted that the strategy Republicans are pursuing shows how unpopular they are. "Think about it," he said. "They're not out there showing that the economy is somehow better than it looks. They're not defending their cuts to health care. They're not defending the tax cuts for the wealthy. They're not defending the corruption that's going on in Washington." "It's too late for all that," he said, "because we've all seen that those policies have failed. They made us all pay tariffs and said the reason we got to do this is to bring manufacturing jobs. Well, we paid the tariffs, and then America lost manufacturing jobs. They cut taxes for the rich. They said, we've got to do that in order to speed up economic growth. And what happened? Economic growth slowed down. They said they were going to cut costs and prices. Inflation is actually higher now than the day Donald Trump took office. They said they were going to drain the swamp. And then they expect us to be okay with the first family making $1 billion or more in crypto deals while the president's in office. A lot of people believed this president and Republicans when they said no new wars. Then what do we get? A war with Iran in the Middle East right now, which means all of us here at home are paying higher gas prices. The Republican strategy is not to change their policies, Buttigieg said. It's changing the maps, changing the rules, because that's the only way they could win. They know they're on the wrong side of the American people. You're already in the majority if you think that we need health care for all, not Medicaid cuts and cutting Obamacare. Right now, if you think that the wealthiest people in the country need to be paying their fair share in taxes, which is more than they're doing today, where they currently pay less than a lot of teachers and nurses and firefighters, you are definitely in the majority if you believe that the wealthiest nation in the world ought to do the best job of funding public education and making sure it works. Not this Republican approach, which is to literally eliminate the Department of Education. You're not alone if you think that in any decent economy, one job ought to be enough. And you're certainly not alone if you believe that a woman's health care decisions ought to be up to her and no one else. That in a free country, you should get to be who you are and love who you love and live a life of your choosing. When you believe these things, you're not just not alone. You're part of a powerful majority, really a supermajority of the American people. So whether you're a Democrat, an independent, or someone who has generally voted Republican in the past, most voters want the same things right now: to be led and represented by normal people who are good at getting things done. People want leaders who respect those who disagree or vote differently instead of calling them the enemy. People who know that God does not belong to a political party in the United States of America. Most voters want to elect leaders who are not simply trying to rebuild the past, but are trying to create something new and better.
6: Letters from an American was written and read by Heather Cox Richardson. It was produced at Soundscape Productions, Dedham, Massachusetts. 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
3: Historian Heather Cox Richardson is a Boston College professor of history. 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
7: There were refugee and migrant flows, particularly across Germany's eastern border. So this is really where Hitler comes in, because the message that Hitler and the Nazis started to develop with great political success in the late 20s is basically, we're the party that will stop this. We're the party of, if I might put it this way, putting Germany first or making Germany great again. There are historians who tell us Hitler's what happens when you have too much democracy. And there are historians who tell us Hitler's what happens when you don't have enough democracy.
8: That's Benjamin Hett, and this is Alternative Radio. I'm David Barsamian. This edition of AR features Benjamin Hett on how Hitler happened. The post-World War I Weimar Republic in Germany was the height of European civilization. Its scientists and scholars led the world. Its Bauhaus architecture was the rage. Its arts featured such luminaries as Fritz Lang, Bertolt Brecht, Kurt Weill, and Thomas Mann. Yet out of this modern democracy sprang Nazism, German fascism, and one of the most barbaric regimes ever. How did Hitler happen? It is one of the most important questions of history. What happened in Germany has disturbing resonances for our own time. Fascist-like regimes are taking power in many countries. We ignore disturbing signs at our peril, from torchlight parades in Charlottesville with crowds chanting, "Jews will not replace us," to a synagogue massacre in Pittsburgh, to the murder of African Americans in a church in Charleston. What can we learn from the past to ensure it doesn't happen again? Our guest today is Benjamin Hett. He's the author of Burning the Reichstag, Crossing Hitler, and the Death of Democracy. He's a professor of history at Hunter College and the Graduate Center of the City University of New York. I talked with him in his office at Hunter College in New York. The origins of the Nazi Party, you write, the National Socialist German Workers' Party, emerged from the German Workers' Party that was formed in 1919. It was a fringe party, you write, until the late 1920s, when it began to win significant support, first in Protestant rural areas. When Hitler took over as the party's leader in 1920, he added National Socialist to its name.
7: One thing this shows, I think, is the political cleverness of Hitler. The DAP, the German Workers' Party, was just another of any number of radical right-wing fringe movements that were springing up in Munich right after the war in 1919. And the DAP would have gone nowhere at all if Hitler, on one occasion when he was working as kind of a political spy for the army, hadn't wandered into one of their meetings and being incensed by a speaker who advocated Bavarian secession from Germany. And Hitler rose and poured a torrent of abuse on this man, as only Hitler could. And this impressed the heck out of the other people in the DAP. The man who had founded the DAP, a man named Anton Drexler, heard Hitler speak and he said, that guy's got a mouth on him. We could use him. And so they tried to sort of draw Hitler into their party to be their speaker, which, of course, they succeeded at. And then about 6 months later, under Hitler's leadership, they reformulated the party as not the DAP, but the NSDAP, National Socialist German Workers' Party. That National Socialist is interesting because in conventional political terms, certainly at that time, that should have been a total oxymoron. Because national implying nationalist, on the one hand, and socialist, which is conventionally thought of as an internationalist ideology. So a national socialism should be an oxymoron. But it was Hitler's cleverness to see how this could be a kind of political marketing pitch, how you could basically present not actually a socialism in Marxist terms, but a kind of egalitarianism that was also nationalist, and that might be a potent electoral appeal, which took a while to catch on, but that turned out to be right.
8: You write that the Nazis were able to win significant support first in Protestant rural areas. Why Protestant rural areas?
7: This is an interesting fact about German politics in this era, and I think this is something that's probably not really widely known. As often happens in politics, there was a constituency that could be a natural constituency for the Nazi message, and then there were other constituencies that were not. There were basically three blocks in German political society: the socialist working class bloc, there was the Catholic bloc, and then there was a slightly more amorphous group, which we might call the Protestant middle class bloc. Even when the Nazis started to do really well in electoral appeal after 1928-29, they never made really deep inroads into either the socialist working classes or the Catholic constituency, where they really not only made inroads but basically took over this segment of the voting public was with what we would call the Protestant middle class camp. The reasons for that go to is what it was the Nazis were really offering. We tend to think of them now as being primarily anti-Semitic and perhaps primarily or secondarily militaristic. But neither of those notions were at the forefront of Nazi campaigning when they started to attract support. What the Nazis really were in the late 20s and early 30s, in terms of their messages to voters and in terms of which voters caught that message and responded to it, they were an anti-globalist protest movement. And This goes a long way to explaining why it is that they were able to capture Protestant votes, particularly in rural areas, because this was a time in which across the sort of north and east of Germany, the agricultural heartland, so to speak, that region was being really hit by trends in the global economy at the time, notably a dramatic drop in world grain prices, so that it was becoming very difficult to make a living farming, and rural areas were really hit by this and were experiencing a lot of poverty, which led to a lot of protest and a lot of anger at the Democratic Republic, which people thought was responsible for this situation, and a lot of anger at broader forces in the global economy and trade and so on, which seemed to be bringing this on. And the Nazis really positioned themselves as nationalists and against global trade, and they certainly positioned themselves as burningly hostile to the Democratic Republic. And it's fascinating that we see these messages really starting to resonate in these Protestant rural areas where even before the Nazis achieved a real breakthrough in a national election, which was 1930, but already in 1928, 1929, they're starting to do a lot better in state elections by capturing this rural Protestant vote.
8: And you write that religious belief was a huge component of rural identity. For German Protestants, the male-centered family was the core of the social order. And then you add that the Weimar Republic concentrated in one package everything Protestants didn't like.
7: There's, I think, a sort of interesting parallel here to things that we're all familiar with. This is one way in which Weimar Germany looks quite familiar. There was a kind of culture war with a strong religious component. A lot of Protestants, particularly Protestants in rural areas, strongly disliked several things which seemed to be characteristic of the new era of the 1920s. They disliked the life of big cities. They disliked all of the sort of cultural things that seemed to go with that: sexual experimentation, changes in gender roles, a sort of drift away from the church. They disliked the political prominence of the urban working classes manifested in social democratic influence in the New Republic. And also they tended to see it as too Jewish, because they tended to equate in a sort of general way all of these modern trends to political democracy, to individual rights and so on, a lot of modern art of the time. They tended to think, well, this is all actually really Jewish. So they thought, you know, Weimar is too Jewish, it's too Catholic, it's too urban, it's too Berlin, because all of these modern things were very much centered in Berlin. And here, too, the Nazis were able to really play to that and say, you know, we're the party that's against all this. Here is where Nazi anti-Semitism, a little bit in a dog whistle form, played a role. They positioned themselves as against all the sort of modern artistic experimentation, gender experimentation, and so on that seemed to be characteristic of Berlin in that area, in that era. And that, too, tended to consolidate their support in exactly those groups where they were doing well. Anyway, the sort of Protestant rural and Protestant middle class constituency.
8: In terms of the Weimar Republic, what is its structure politically?
7: Yeah, so the Weimar Republic is the sort of informal name we give to the state that gets formed out of that revolution that comes at the end of World War I, where basically the Social Democrats take over. And then early in 1919, the Social Democrats had a very clear idea of what they wanted to do. They wanted to have national elections for a constituent assembly that would draft a new constitution. They had these elections in January. The Social Democrats won them in the sense that they got the biggest vote share. They didn't get a majority on their own, but with particularly two other democratic parties, the Catholic Center and the left liberal German Democrats, these three together had a very big majority. So they created this highly democratic political system, this new constitution. The new constitution came into effect in August 1919. It also had built into it some things which would turn out to be problematic, which the framers didn't foresee. These really revolve around the power of the presidency. So the office of the presidency was separate from the parliament, or the Reichstag. So the president was separately elected by the whole people for a different term. The parliamentary term was 4 years, the presidential term was 7 years. And very faithfully, the president was equipped with emergency powers under Article 48 of the Constitution, probably the most famous part of this Constitution, so that in an emergency, the president could do by decree pretty much anything he wanted. This created the possibility that the president might be able to function as a dictator, issuing these decrees. Now, the framers didn't think this was a problem because it didn't really occur to them that an opponent of democracy might get elected to the presidency of a democracy. I think you can't blame them for maybe not thinking that that was a possibility, for that not having occurred to them. But in fact, that's pretty much precisely what happened in 1925 when the World War I commander, Field Marshal Paul von Hindenburg, in a real squeaker of an election, got elected to the presidency. And that created the condition where you have a man who really is someone who doesn't like the democratic system occupying the very powerful office of the presidency and with access to these emergency powers. That creates one of the ground conditions which then in a few years' time makes it possible for the democracy to really go down the drain.
8: Talk about the rise of Hitler, the failed push in Munich in 1923, and what class of people, if one could generalize, did the Nazi movement attract?
7: At the beginning, Hitler was a very, very unlikely person to follow a successful path in German politics. German politicians generally, and this is true even of people from the working class parties like the Social Democrats, they tended to be well-educated, politically thoughtful, well-read. Hitler was very much a horse of a different color. He had fought in the German army in World War I, but he had very little going for him. He had no family name, no money, you know, very little formal education behind him. What he did have, as it turned out, as we know, is a remarkable talent as a public speaker. He also had some slightly less visible talents. He had a remarkable ability to perceive what people thought and felt and wanted to hear, both on an individual basis and when dealing with crowds. He was very, very politically cunning, and he had very strong nerves. He was able to sort of wait for a moment to strike when people around him often were saying, we've got to do something now, and he would have this sort of gambler's nerve to hold out. In terms of whom he started to appeal to, in the earlier days, from the end of World War I until his famous beer hall putsch or coup attempt in 1923, he was really a regional phenomenon. He was active in and around Munich. He started to attract a Bavarian following, largely made up of people who had been dislocated by the war, really. It was a following of war veterans who couldn't settle down to peacetime, who had a urge to political nationalism, which the war had probably fostered, and a hatred of the Marxist left, and were happy to be in a situation where they could break some left-wing skulls. And then, generally speaking, those being very rough economic years in Germany, Hitler attracted a following of people who were being hurt by the post-war economic crises, who in various ways either yearned for a return to the good old days or yearned for a move towards some better future, but it's not the present. In social class terms, probably his early following was more mixed than it would become later. It may have been sort of centered in the lower middle class, craftsman, tradesman milieu, but there were some sort of prominent wealthy business people around Munich who were attracted to him. The soldiers who were disaffected war veterans often came from very mixed backgrounds. It was later on that the Nazi followings crystallized around Protestant, rural, middle class, and to some extent upper middle class. That would have been less evident in Bavaria in the early days.
8: That's Benjamin Hett, and this is Alternative Radio.
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8: This edition of AR features Benjamin Hett on how Hitler happened. And when and why does Hitler tap into anti-Jewish anti-Semitism, which he didn't invent, but had been, you know, rooted in German culture, parts of German culture.
7: Before World War I, anti-Semitism on the German right had become a kind of cultural code. It almost had nothing to do with any real Jewish people. It was a sort of glue that held together a package of things which people on the right tended to believe, that package including certainly nationalism, militarism, a kind of hyper-masculinity, and a corresponding kind of contempt for women and contempt for feminism. a sort of general dislike of modernity and what it meant in terms of urbanization and industrialization and new forms of business like department stores, for instance. All of this package could sort of get tied in a knot, and reference to Jews and to anti-Semitism could be kind of the shorthand that could in a way convey this whole package. So that's where things were when Hitler sort of picks things up in 1919. Now, Hitler certainly believed very strongly in a kind of not religiously based, but really, as he thought, racially based idea of anti-Semitism. He believed that Jews were a definable racial group, and that that definition as such had just about nothing to do with religious affiliation in any way. And this is the idea he starts to talk about in 1919. What he does, and what a lot of people on the right in that time did, was he would rhetorically link Jews both to the political democracy of Weimar, which, of course, people on the right hated, and he would also certainly

0: of the world Jewish conspiracy. Now, this is something Hitler certainly talked about in the earlier years in Munich, 1919 to 1923. What is interesting, and I think is important to understand, is that after the failure of the Beer Hall Putsch in 1923, and the Nazis sort of go into a trough for a while, when they start to reemerge from that trough around 1928, Hitler's talking about Jews, and he's sort of using anti-Semitic tropes less and less. And he uses them less and less, really, the closer the Nazis get to power. So they start to do really well in national elections after 1930. He's really not talking about Jews much, except in a kind of dog whistle way. I mean, if you look at his speeches, he would say things like, you know, he would talk about international finance spiders, for instance. And his audience would know what he meant, but he wasn't saying it very explicitly. He talked, as he rose towards power, he talked a lot about communism and socialism, and he portrayed his party as the most determined enemy of Marxism. And he talked a lot about the global economy. And these were the vote-getting things. Hitler understood that anti-Semitism, in U.S. terms, we would say, he understood it was a base issue for his sort of most dedicated followers, but it was not an issue that was going to get him, you know, big numbers of votes out there in the sort of broad middle classes that he wanted to attract.
1: People expressed surprise at the trajectory the Nazi movement took, but had they read Mein Kampf, which was Hitler's book, My Struggle, he lays out pretty clearly what his intentions were. So why this surprise?
0: I think there are probably a few reasons for that. I don't think we know exactly. I mean, it would be hard to get data on how many people read Mein Kampf in the 1920s or early 30s. I mean, we have data on the sales, which really tailed off after the middle of the 1920s. But of course, lots of people probably bought the thing and put it on their shelves and ignored it. It is, along with being, of course, a deeply offensive book, it is an incredibly boring book. I mean, it's not a good read. So it would be hard to imagine too many people plowing through all of those turgid pages. In any case, even if you did read it, and of course you're absolutely right that Hitler makes very clear in Mein Kampf, you know, it's on every page basically, his toxic hatred of Jews, and he makes very clear what his long-term scenario for Germany is. He makes very clear that he thinks Germany needs to rearm and launch a war to conquer Lebensraum, or territory, in Eastern Europe, in basically Poland and the Soviet Union. So these are the things he wanted to do, and of course these are the things he did once he could. But I think you need to remember that this was a politician's autobiography. And, you know, this is a genre we're very familiar with. And if you believe everything that's in a politician's autobiography, well, as we like to say in New York, I got a bridge for you. So, you know, and of course, there's also the issue, and some people did say this, that by the time Hitler is sort of knocking on the doors of power in the early 1930s, it's almost 10 years since the Beer Hall Putsch, and almost that since the publication of Mein Kampf. And so a reasonable person could say, well, okay, you know, that book, that was Hitler, the sort of beer hall radical, but now he's Hitler, the major party leader, and perhaps, you know, about to be Reich Chancellor. Power always makes radicals calm down. This is a very common political experience. So I think even for people who were aware of what he had said in Mein Kampf, it just didn't seem very important. And, you know, with hindsight, that obviously looks bad. But I think it's easy to understand how that could happen in the moment. We, I'm sure, do the same thing every day.
1: Perhaps the most cogent and well-written chapter in Mein Kampf is the one on propaganda. Propaganda was, of course, central to the Nazi movement.
0: Yeah, that's right. A number of people commented on the time that when Hitler got to propaganda, you could see, as one sophisticated political commentator put it, you could see a man who really knows what he's talking about here. And it's true. I mean, Hitler had certainly a cynical and unappealing, but nonetheless rather shrewd understanding of how politics works on some level. So, for instance, there's the famous passage in Mein Kampf where he talks about lying. And he raises this in the context of a critique of something he thinks Jews do, but it's clear from how he writes it. What he's saying is telling a big lie in politics can be very effective, much more effective than telling a little lie, because what he says is every human being tells little lies all the time. We're familiar with that. People will recognize it right away if a politician does it, and they'll kind of write him off.

0: But if you tell a big lie, most people don't tell whoppers all the time. So if you tell a big lie, people will think that must be right. Even if the lie should then be debunked, it will leave a residue.
1: Hitler also attracts someone by the name of Joseph Goebbels, who becomes later Minister of Popular Enlightenment and Propaganda. It was Goebbels, you write, who thought carefully about how to persuade people. Simple messages endlessly repeated.
0: Goebbels was sort of the perfect complement to Hitler. I often think Goebbels is one of the most interesting of the main Nazis, precisely because he was probably the most intelligent. This is a guy with a PhD in literature, a man of actually quite sophisticated cultural taste. And what I find really fascinating about Goebbels, and it's really, really, really unusual in human beings, is that on the one hand, he was an absolute political fanatic. No question. He was a, you know, as they used to say in Germany, 110% Nazi. He worshipped Hitler. He was absolutely with the program. He was a ferocious anti-Semite. He's an absolutely hardcore Nazi. And yet, and this is the thing that's remarkable, because of his flexible intelligence, he could also kind of separate himself from that, and he could imagine how Nazism looked to somebody who was an anti-Nazi. And he could really put himself in that way of thinking, which meant that he could then think very effectively about how to pitch that person, basically, about what kind of message Nazis could make that might appeal to people who weren't Nazis. He had the mental flexibility to do this. That's what I think is super unusual. I mean, most of us, you know, whatever political views we hold, we sort of can't imagine thinking from the other side, but Goebbels really could. And this is what made him, I think, so good at his job, because he was an extremely good architect of Nazi propaganda. There are a number of people who say that, you know, Hitler might not have been possible as a major political phenomenon without Goebbels to do a fair bit of his thinking for him.
1: And talk about the nature of Nazi propaganda. And you write about the cult of irrationality that drove their followers, the contempt for, indeed, the revolution against Enlightenment standards of rationality.
0: Yeah, what the Nazis did very successfully is really change the terms in which politics was spoken about. They introduced a much more bullying, violent tone. I mean, not just in literal violence, but in language, in how they spoke and how they depicted things. There was a real change in discourse. They would talk much more scathingly, much more hatefully about their opponents than was typical. They would use violence in their speech all the time. They kind of normalized this extremely aggressive, you know, rapid deterioration, basically, in the nature of public discourse. And people at the time were very aware of this, that they were doing this. An element of this certainly was their utter contempt for facts, basically, if at least if the facts were inconvenient. And their cleverness at playing on emotional themes in ways that might resonate politically, but weren't things you could sort of necessarily demonstrate logically. But, you know, what it may have captured is a sort of willingness to do something that was going to be better without really being able to articulate what that thing was. I mean, it goes very well with the sort of common Nazi slogan and the title of the famous film, Triumph of the Will. If you just will something, then it can happen, no matter how, you know, unfriendly the actual factual reality might be. Which, of course, was a Nazi attitude pretty much through to the end, when, you know, Hitler's in the bunker and Berlin's in ruins and his army is basically all being killed, but he's at the map table talking about moving divisions here and there that don't exist. I mean, this sort of contempt for reality was a running theme all the way through.
1: And one might say, given contemporary politics in the United States, that there is a kind of contempt for science, for the facts, for truth. It seems to be movable facts and movable truths.
0: Alternative facts, yeah. It's certainly something that worries me a good deal about our time and our political culture, that there seems to be this increasing anti-intellectualism, but even more than anti-intellectualism, or in addition to it, as you said, this kind of contempt for anything that's actually verifiable evidence, that's actually the reality of what's happening around us. Instead, we seem to want to retreat into sort of convenient, nice fables that might be comforting and pleasant, but are not the reality. So one of the main ideas that the Nazis pitched was that they would create a German national community. They had a very sort of powerful word for it in German, a Volksgemeinschaft, a national community. And that really played on what they called the ideas of August 1914, the sense of the nation coming together in the face of threats. That's what the Nazis promised, and they promised to overcome what they said was the division and the treason of the defeat and the revolution of November 1918. So that dichotomy is always really at the heart of what the Nazis are talking about.
1: You're listening to Benjamin Hett on How Hitler Happened. This is Independent Alternative Radio. 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Or online our website, alternativeradio.org. Following the end of the war, a myth arises, the so-called stab in the back. Explain what that is.
0: Sure. I would call this actually one of the very few really successful conspiracies, you know, or conspiracy stories in world history. This is one that actually was a conspiracy, and it actually worked. What had happened is the military leadership of Germany, particularly the Supreme Commander of the Army, Field Marshal Paul von Hindenburg, and his deputy, General Erich Ludendorff, they had clearly recognized by August 1918 that Germany was militarily defeated, or was on the verge, at any rate, of being militarily defeated. And as soon as they made this recognition, they told the civilian government, they told Kaiser Wilhelm, that Germany is going to lose, and the only rational thing to do is negotiate a way out and arrange an armistice with the Western Allies. So they understood the military defeat perfectly. Well, if you sort of zoom forward into the spring of 1919, people who were sort of in their orbit started writing things and publicizing the idea that the German army had actually been undefeated, and there was this idea that the army had been stabbed in the back by the revolution that had been carried out on the home front. And then Hindenburg and Ludendorff took this point up themselves. For instance, they were called before a Reichstag inquiry to testify about the war, and they started putting out this story that the army had been undefeated, it had been betrayed by politicians at home. Hindenburg put this in his war memoirs. Ludendorff wrote something very similar in a number of books in the 1920s and 30s. So they really launched this idea into circulation, and it really caught on. I think it's probably safe to say that after a few years, probably a majority of Germans believed this, that in fact their army had been undefeated. What made it a little easier for Germans to believe this, I think, is that very unlike World War II, when World War I ended, the German army was still on foreign ground everywhere. They were holding positions in France and Belgium in the west. They were occupying huge chunks of the former Russian Empire in the east. So the war had not literally come home to Germans. There wasn't air bombing in World War I like there was in World War II. The censorship of news coverage had kept bad military news from the German home front. So German civilians basically could be expected to have just about no idea that they were actually losing when in fact they were. So that made it easier. Nonetheless, it was really Hindenburg and Ludendorff who circulated this idea that they knew to be false, and it caught on.
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1: This edition of AR features Benjamin Hett on How Hitler Happened. Without drawing analogies too tightly, one could say there were elements in the United States who believed the same thing about the Vietnam War, that cowardly civilian leaders refused to prosecute the war vigorously and sold out the army.
0: That's exactly right. I mean, I certainly remember, I grew up in the 80s, and I remember a sort of endless cycle of movies in the 1980s that unabashedly put this idea forward, that, you know, it's the army could have won, or, the Marines, whoever fighting the army, the military could have won, and, you know, cowardly politicians betrayed it. There's a kind of minor British version of this. In 1940, immediately after the defeat of France in 1940, some British left-wing journalists put out a pamphlet called Guilty Men, which was a denunciation of British Prime Minister Neville Chamberlain and some of the other important politicians in his orbit who had spent years appeasing Hitler's Germany. And in the wake of the defeat of France, there was this same kind of thing. They were now being presented, they didn't use the word, but they were being presented in this kind of stab in the back way of having betrayed Britain, and thus led to this terrible situation where Britain was standing alone against Hitler. So it's a kind of, you might say it's a kind of reflex to a lost war, that you're probably going to see this kind of thing happening. And it's just unfortunate that the German version was so particularly virulent.
1: Without drawing analogies too tightly, one could say there were elements in the United States who believed the same thing about the Vietnam War, that cowardly civilian leaders refused to prosecute the war vigorously and sold out the army.
0: That's exactly right. I mean, I certainly remember, I grew up in the 80s, and I remember a sort of endless cycle of movies in the 1980s that unabashedly put this idea forward, that, you know, it's the army could have won, or, whoever, you know, the Marines, whoever fighting the army, the military could have won, and, you know, cowardly politicians betrayed it. There's a kind of minor British version of this. In 1940, immediately after the defeat of France in 1940, some British left-wing journalists put out a pamphlet called Guilty Men, which was a denunciation of British Prime Minister Neville Chamberlain and some of the other important politicians in his orbit who had spent years appeasing Hitler's Germany. And in the wake of the defeat of France, there was this same kind of thing. They were now being presented, they didn't use the word, but they were being presented in this kind of stab in the back way of having betrayed Britain. And thus led to this terrible situation where Britain was standing alone against Hitler. So it's a kind of, you might say it's a kind of reflex to a lost war, that you're probably going to see this kind of thing happening. And it's just unfortunate that the German version was so particularly virulent.
1: Now, going back to the Weimar Republic, it's hit by hyperinflation. The global depression kicked in around 1929, 40% unemployment in Germany. What answers did Hitler and the Nazis provide to the German people in terms of solving the economic crisis?
0: Yeah, so this is one of the things that I think is really, really particularly important about this era. Germany in the 1920s really was a kind of football for global economic forces that Germans couldn't control. We've talked a little bit about trade and agricultural commodities. That was one aspect of it. But there were a lot of others. Around the reparations payments of the peace treaty, as they got renegotiated time and again in 1921 and in 1924 and in 1929 and in 1931 and finally abolished in 1932. In all these renegotiations, there sort of grew up this undergrowth of other financial arrangements. And there was another side to this, too. There were refugee and migrant flows, particularly across Germany's eastern border, largely resulting from the Russian Revolution and other political turbulence east of Germany. And because of its relatively low military manpower, Germany couldn't really control that border, so they couldn't stop the migrants coming in. And that became a very politically emotional issue, which was also tied into this sort of general theme of the world doing things to Germany that Germans couldn't control. So this is really where Hitler comes in, because the message that Hitler and the Nazis started to develop with great political success in the late 20s is basically, we're the party that will stop this. We're the party of, if I might put it this way, putting Germany first or making Germany great again. You know, they positioned themselves as the party that would cut Germany off from the global economy. They were very much advocates both of a kind of anti-capitalism and of what in economics you call autarky, of cutting a country off from global trade, from international finance, making it self-sufficient just depending on its own resources. They advocated this as very much an antidote to all of the problems that plagued Germany. Of course, they were the Nazis were particularly keen on border protection, and in fact, they used their own stormtrooper detachments, often as kind of border patrols on the Polish-German border. So in all of these ways, they are positioning themselves as the real voice of a German nationalism in opposition to everything that's happening globally. And this is what really starts to resonate in the late 20s, and then all the more so after the Great Depression really kicks in 29. And as you mentioned, by 1932, the unemployment rate is up to 40% by 1932. So the depth of the economic crisis is really profound, and the Nazis are able to position themselves as the party that really has the answers to that.
1: Trace the growth of the Nazi movement at the polls. It was very humble in the early stages, single digits. I believe at one point the maximum vote that the Nazis got was 43%.
0: Yeah, the 43% was in a not fully free election. The eye-catching thing that happens in the National Reichstag elections of 1928, the Nazis got 2.6% of the vote. Even in the Weimar Republic with its big array of parties, 2.6% means you're nowhere. So at that point, they're nowhere. 1928 is kind of the high water mark of Weimar, actually. That's when the Republic's doing pretty well. The democracy has actually consolidated. That 1928 election was won by the center-left Social Democrats, who were the real bearers of the Republic. The economy was still relatively good in 1928. But then, from 1928 to 1930, there's a huge change. In the Reichstag elections of September 1930, the Nazi vote shoots way up to 18.1%. Never in the history of German elections, there had never been such a huge jump in one party's vote from one election to the next. So pretty much literally overnight, in September 1930, the Nazis have gone from fringe to major player, because that election outcome, their 18.1%, that makes them the second biggest party in the Reichstag then after the Social Democrats. So they've now become a major factor, and Hitler's a major player. 2 years later, in 1932 was a year of elections. There was just this sort of endless procession of elections through the year. There was a presidential election in two rounds where eventually Hindenburg was reelected over Hitler, but it was a fairly tough fight. And there Hitler ended up with about 36% of the vote in the second round of the presidential election. So you can see from the Reichstag parliamentary election of 1930 with 18, they've kind of doubled to Hitler's vote share in the presidential election. That summer, there are parliamentary elections again where the Nazi parliamentary share goes up to 37%. And that is their best outcome in a fully free election. And also important to note here, I think, that's very near the size within the German electorate of that Protestant middle class group that we talked about. So what's happened by July 1932 is basically the Nazis have taken over that sort of Protestant end of the spectrum, which basically means they have crushed the traditional conservative and liberal parties that used to occupy that space, and they have taken over that space. But they haven't gotten very far with the Catholic and the socialist or communist vote. That pretty much holds up. After Hitler was named chancellor in January 1933, he insists that elections be called again because he's sure with the benefits of incumbency he can win them. And in a not very free election where the opposition press is often being shut down or political rallies are being broken up by the police and so on, and the Nazis can control access to the radio and they use it a lot, this kind of thing. There the Nazis get 43%, which if you consider all of the advantages they had and the disadvantages their opponents had, it's actually not a great score for the Nazis. Their coalition partners, the German Nationals, got 8%, so that gave them a slim majority. But it wasn't the outcome Hitler was hoping for.
1: Hindenburg appoints Hitler chancellor on January 30th, 1933. Why did he do that?
0: That's a great question, and it's a really important one. It kind of speaks to our broader issue, which I think is a fascinating process. It's the process by which, from 1930 on, Hitler's movement, this increasingly mass movement, which is really a kind of expression of anger against the global situation as it hits Germany, that kind of meets with something else. That meets with elite interest, a kind of mainstream establishment conservative German figures, particularly in the army and a lot of Hindenburg's advisors who are army people around him, and also in big business. These two forces are sort of dancing around each other, both sort of looking for a way to use each other, both kind of needing each other, but also not always agreeing on everything. And the problem that elite conservatives have in the early 30s is how to figure out a way to take advantage of the popular support that Hitler has, which could enable them to see through a lot of their agenda, which is to limit the democracy of Weimar and particularly to build up the armed forces and to cut back on the Weimar welfare state and regulation of business. So the elite want that. They think they might be able to use the Nazis for it, so long as they don't have to cede any control to Hitler, because they don't really like or respect Hitler much, and they think his movement is kind of crazy, but it might be useful. So they're dancing around each other for several years. And then the outcome of this finally comes in January 33, when there's sort of a deadlock, because, you know, it's the Nazi and the communist vote strength that has been rising steadily. But the Reichstag is plagued by what's sometimes called a negative majority. And that is that by that time, the Nazis and the communists between them have a majority of the Reichstag, but they're never going to work together. And that basically means the Reichstag is paralyzed. So in that situation, to have any sort of semblance of government, everyone is trying to figure out how you can create a stable administration with adequate parliamentary backing, without having civil war or without having a military coup. And eventually, some of Hindenburg's advisors, notably the former chancellor Franz von Papen, convince Hindenburg that forming a conservative administration with Hitler as chancellor, but they hope only figurehead, and thus getting his parliamentary troops behind them, that this is the way out. And Hindenburg is eventually and grudgingly persuaded of this. Hindenburg didn't like or respect Hitler. Hitler probably was no great fan of Hindenburg either, but more for sort of political reasons. Hindenburg looked at Hitler and he saw, as he always said, that bohemian private. He saw a man who had never risen above private first class in 4 years of service in the army, a man from South Germany. Hindenburg's a Prussian, he doesn't like that. A man of lower class origins, Hindenburg's an aristocrat. None of this spells anything that Hindenburg respects. There was a real class divide, a regional divide, all kinds of divides. Even days before Hindenburg finally names Hitler as his chancellor, he's speaking of him contemptuously as fit at best to be my postal minister.
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1: This edition of AR features Benjamin Hett on How Hitler Happened. The following year, 1934, von Hindenburg dies. What happens then?
0: When Hindenburg dies, this raises a problem for Hitler and the Nazis, because there are a lot of mainstream sort of conservative establishment types who would really like to see the monarchy back. Hitler really doesn't want that to happen, because he does not want someone with the legitimacy of the royal family, you know, and the restored monarchy over him, and thus very much infringing on his power. So Hitler has to sort of stew about this, what's going to happen. Then finally, when Hindenburg dies on the 2nd of August, Hitler again moves very quickly to head off any prospect of bringing back the monarchy. He says, you know, sort of with fake piety, Hindenburg so defined the position of Reich President that no one could ever follow him, so we'll just abolish that position, and the powers of the presidency will come to me, and we'll sort of reshape things. Instead of having a Reich President and a Reich Chancellor, what we will have is one person, i.e. me, i.e. Hitler, occupying the position of Führer and Reich Chancellor. So he declares that. He holds a plebiscite to invite the Germans to vote on whether they favor that or not. And the vote is overwhelmingly in favor. How free an election that was is, of course, very much open to question. Although most historians think a majority would have voted for that anyway.
1: And you say that after this vote, quoting, his hold on dictatorial rule was now complete.
0: Yeah, now there's no one in his way anymore. For his first year and a half in power, in theory at any time, Hindenburg could have fired him. Now Hindenburg's gone and the position's gone. And so as of 34, there's really no threat to him on the horizon. He's really finally and definitively achieved a very firm grip on power.
1: You write about the paradoxes of Hitler, for example, that he lied all the time, yet he also said clearly what he intended to do. The other paradox you highlight is that at the heart of his puzzling political success, he was a loner, very remote, yet, quote, had a remarkable intuition into others. Also, he articulated an enormous contempt for the German people, the very people that he was leading.
0: Yeah.
1: What was that about?
0: Yeah, in a way, this is related to his kind of cynical and nasty, but not wholly wrong, political cunning. He had really nothing but contempt for the great masses of the German people, as in fact he had nothing but contempt for the great masses of any people. But I think this is most surprising for most of us when we think of, I mean, because everybody knows that, you know, Hitler believed the Germans were some kind of master race, and that was an element of what he was trying to do. And yet, you know, if you read Mein Kampf, if you read, you know, all the things he says about, well, the masses are foolish and stupid and weak, and they can't hold very much in their heads. Only one very simple idea, endlessly repeat a simple idea, then they'll kind of get it. And of course, you have to lie to them massively, and they won't be clever enough to figure that out. I mean, all of this adds up to a certain kind of contempt for his own people. It also sort of gets manifested later on during the Second World War, when on a number of occasions during World War II, particularly after the war started to turn against him, he said things like, well, you know, if we lose or if the Germans lose, then the Russian people will have shown themselves to be the stronger. So that's the way things work. That's right then. Then the German people should just utterly perish and the world will belong to the Russians. He was, in a way, willing to accept this unwelcome outcome of his kind of really brutal social Darwinism. So that's one of the paradoxes. His sort of personal relations is definitely another, because by all accounts, this is a man who was very closed off from normal human interaction. Some biographers say, I suspect probably rightly, that of all human beings, he probably loved only his mother, and she had died when he was a young man. So he really wasn't close to anybody. And yet, and this is the remarkable thing, and yet, Hitler could read people as few people can. And he was very, very good at that. And that was one of the real secrets to his political rise. He could read always with remarkable accuracy what a person was thinking, feeling, hoping to hear. And insofar as Hitler wanted to persuade that person of anything, then he could say exactly what they wanted to hear. And we can see him do this, even with sort of tough, skeptical persons, like the parade of foreign statesmen who visited him in the 1930s after he was chancellor, and almost invariably came away impressed, and impressed with things that don't sound to us like Hitler, you know, and saying, well, he's a man of peace, he means well, and this sort of thing. Hitler could convince people of that because he could read them. And so that's, it seems like an odd gift for a man to have who is so closed off from other sort of normal human interaction. One thing that fascinates me about Nazi Germany is, on the one hand, there are historians who tell us Hitler's what happens when you have too much democracy. And there are historians who tell us Hitler's what happens when you don't have enough democracy.
1: Historical comparisons can be problematic, but do you see any similarities or parallels between what happened in the course of the death of democracy and the rise of Nazi Germany with contemporary politics in the United States?
0: You know, I think the parallels really are not so much between Adolf Hitler, the person, and, you know, any person we might think of in a leadership position right now in the United States, like maybe our president. Those two are very different human beings on a lot of different levels. But I think there are important parallels at a sort of deeper structural level, and they are parallels which are something to worry about. So on the one hand, as I've argued, I think the Nazis were basically a anti-globalist protest movement. That's a lot of what's driving Donald Trump and support for the Republicans these days. This leads to policy outcomes, which it seems to me are outcomes diametrically flying in the face of things we have learned out of hard and bitter experience over the last 80 years or so. Like, basically, international trade and international relations of all kinds are good. The whole sort of infrastructure that we created after World War II in the Western Alliance, both military and its diplomatic corollaries, all of this is good, and all of this is somewhat threatened by Trump's sort of really militant America first, the heck with the world sort of attitude. I worry what's going to happen to NATO. I worry what's going to happen to all of our trade relations. I think the lessons of the 30s are that, you know, these things sort of go together. Good economic relations and good trade relations tend to lead to good political relations. So that's one thing. The role of establishment conservative elites is another one. You know, Hitler would never have gotten in the door as chancellor if Hindenburg and the people around him hadn't made that possible. And this is because Germany's conservative establishment thought that this kind of crude and kind of worrying political movement might be good for getting through their own agenda. Now, I think this is a pretty close parallel to how a lot of establishment Republicans have looked and look at Trump and his following. They maybe not quite our cup of tea, but they're getting us the tax cuts. And the problem with that is that it will exert a price, and you may be making a bargain with a force of which you will lose control and will lead you places you don't want to go. I think if they wanted to be honest, I think a lot of mainstream Republicans would say that right now, especially with respect to the trade deals they have always stood for. Free trade has always been a Republican thing. Strong defense has always been a Republican thing, and it seems there's no adversary of the United States that Trump doesn't want to appease, so long as it's a brutal dictator like Putin or Kim Jong-un. I think that's one. And then third, sort of deliberate cultivation of dishonesty and contempt for facts and somehow viewing factuality and rationality and truth as some sort of elite nonsense that you can dispense with. That was very much a hallmark of the Nazis, and it's sadly very much a hallmark of our time. That is for sure not going to lead anywhere good. None of these things are going to lead anywhere good. You know, I'm not saying that tomorrow morning we're going to all find ourselves being hauled off to concentration camps, but many bad things can happen short of that, and I think some of them are happening, and I am worried about the sort of general texture of our democracy and of the policy choices that we're making.
1: And you also have, as part of that, a component of that is the scapegoating of immigrants, being targeting minority groups and foreigners, the growth of xenophobia, and the attack on the press as the enemy of the American people.
0: All of that is horrific. You know, the anti-immigrant rhetoric we're seeing nowadays is very redolent of what was going on in Germany in the 1920s. The Nazi Party's official program, their famous 25 points of 1920, was very explicit about its anti-immigrant orientation as well as its anti-Semitic orientation. A lot of the political rhetoric we're hearing now in the United States just totally recycles that. And of course, as you were saying, the mud being thrown at your profession, the contempt for a free press, certainly a free press that is critical of the powers that be. I mean, frankly, calling journalists the enemies of the people is so horrifically Hitlerian or Stalinist that, you know, I don't know where to start on that. But that is certainly not rhetoric that's going to lead anywhere good.
1: And the slogan of America First actually has neo-Nazi origins right here in the United States.
0: Yeah, absolutely. Of course, that was basically an isolationist movement of the period leading right up to America's involvement in the Second World War. It didn't go very well. It wasn't a very good idea back then, and it's not a very good idea now, if you ask me.
1: Thanks very much, Benjamin Hett.
0: Thank you very much. It's been a real pleasure, David.
1: You were just listening to an interview I did with Benjamin Hett on How Hitler Happened. This classic from the AR Archives was recorded at Hunter College in New York in 2018. Benjamin Hett teaches at Hunter College and CUNY, where he specializes in modern German history, the Weimar Republic, and the Nazi era. 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I'm David Barsamyan. 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

once again saying what's up for everyone tuning in to Indigenous Afternoons here on Daybreak Star Radio, the only station indigenizing those airwaves. And you can't forget, we're also heard on KBFG 107.3 Seattle. Shout out to them once again. They're amazing, and we couldn't do it without them. And yeah, guys, once again, we have amazing news and tunes for you to stay tuned for. We have tons of stuff in store. I just really can't wait to get into what we have today, because as always, we bring the heat here on Daybreak Star Radio. So yeah, let's get this show going. We have All My Life by Lady Midnight. Let's

0: join Native Warrior Athletics with launching our boxing training from ages 6 to 16. It launches on March 19th on Thursday from 6 to 8 p.m. in the North Seattle College Roy Flores Wellness Center Gym. Hope to see you there.
1: Hey, what's going on? I'm Drives the Common Man. I'm a Mi'kmaq First Nation. I got a couple songs out that are pretty cool you should listen to. One of them being Singer Not a Fighter. And my first single is Drives the Common Man, Night Vision. 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

real quickly that we have the Setting of the Daybreak Star event coming up Thursday, September 10th from 6 p.m. to 8 p.m. over at Arts at King Street Station. It's going to be a free event, and we have a special guest coming. We have Black Bell Eagle Scout coming along and doing her thing. So be sure to not miss out on this one. It's going to be a lot of fun. Reminding you once again, Thursday, September 10th. It's going to be a lot of fun. Mark your calendars. And now let's get on to Hope by Joy Souls. Let's go.

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1: Did you know that you have worker rights, such as domestic workers? 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

Hills Run and Walk event coming up August 30th from 1 p.m. to 4 p.m. It's a free event where you'll be able to see Billy Mills, meet him in person, the amazing Olympic Indigenous gold medalist. You already know, he's the GOAT. And we'll also have some music, speakers, food, and fun, along with some contest prizes and medals. So be sure to swing by North Seattle College, because we'll also have DJ Big Rez, our very own DJ Big Rez, you know, being the DJ as he always does, along with the GOAT, Saint Germain, performing. You don't want to miss out on him. So yeah, be sure to swing by North Seattle College August 30th from 1 p.m. to 4 p.m. And now let's get on to the next song here.

0: Oh yeah, y'all. How you doing? How you living? How you been? It's your boy DJ Big Rez, man, dropping in to remind you guys to check out my shows right here on Daybreak Star Radio every Tuesday and Friday. Tuesday is Roots, Riffs, and Resilience with your boy DJ Big Rez, and Friday is The Resolution right here on Daybreak Star Radio. Again, every Tuesday and Friday, baby, come check out the shows, and I'll see you then. Peace.
1: Hey, what's up, y'all? It's Love Smoke. 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

saying my thanks for once again tuning into Indigenous Afternoons only here on Daybreak Star Radio. And you already know, we're out here indigenizing the airwaves day by day, and we couldn't do it without KBFG 107.3 Seattle. Shout out to them. They're amazing. But yeah, guys, it's been a beautiful Tuesday, a Taco Tuesday, as I always say. You already know, we have some more things ahead of us. I really can't wait to get into what we have in store tomorrow, and of course, the rest of the week. So be sure to stay tuned. Come by, swing by from 12 to 1 on every weekday here on Indigenous Afternoons. I'll be reminding you about the Billy Mills Run and Walk, so be sure to come by, mark your calendars, and yeah, have a great time and vibe to the music. So yeah, let's end it off for today. We have one last song. We have Broken Glass by Handsome Tiger. I'll see you all tomorrow. Stay safe and stay hydrated. Let's go.

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1: 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Ballard's neighborhood watering hole in the wall is located at the base of Finney Ridge in Stumbletown at 512 Northwest 65th Street.
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anyone else, I still struggle with a fear of the unknown. And God is a great way to fix that.

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2: This is Round the World with Cracklin' Jane. And it's time now for everybody's favorite game of harmless conjecture, the Armchair Psychologist, brought to you by our generous sponsor, Big John's Armchair Emporium. Looking for that perfect, tasteful chair to sit by the fire and engage in introspection? Head on down to one of Big John's four locations. Trained staff is just sitting around on the broad array of showcased armchairs waiting for you to come on in. Now, Fred, how does the armchair psychologist work exactly?
3: Today, as always, we will be asking three random studio audience members to go on stage and seat themselves on the magnificent armchairs next to an invisible psychiatrist's couch. They will be psychoanalyzing various famous personages, despite having no training or professional credentials.
2: Okay, let's get started. We're heading out into the studio audience.
3: Sir, at the end of the row here, name?
4: John Jones.
3: Any background in psychiatry, psychology, trained as a therapist?
4: Nope, nope, and nope. I'm a bricklayer.
3: Welcome to the panel. You there, yes. 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What is your name, ma'am?
5: Alma Johnson.
3: Ma'am, do you have any psychological training or medical credentials whatsoever?
5: I took a psychology course in college once.
3: Just one?
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3: Welcome to the panel of non-experts. And to round out our esteemed array of in-experts, you, sir. Up there.
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